0: 5:29, and there's still more from All Things Considered tonight on OPB. I'm Krista Liguori, one of your All Things Considered hosts, joined with Donald Orr, our All Things Considered producer, and you're with us on our Ad 3 for OPB Day of our fall membership drive. 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
0: You rock.
1: And you're totally right. You know, sometimes we're sitting here together listening to the same stories you are, and it's hard not to be inspired hearing about the folks who are making positive changes in our neighborhoods and our communities, stories and conversations that fill your cup a little bit. There are shows like Oregon Field Guide that are portals into new places all over the Northwest. Our Field Guide producer, Jesse Sears, and cinematographer, Brandon Swanson, recently climbed a mountain, Mount Tahoma, aka Mount Rainier, the tallest mountain in the Cascades. Our Field Guide team is braving the elements just for you. 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
0: Donald mentioned the Oregon Field Guide and the incredible storytelling that happens there. But at OPB, we are also expanding community partnerships with our storytelling, including Oregon Experiences Unearthing Oregon series. It's a collaboration with Southern Oregon University and the Oregon Historical Society that uncovers Eastern Oregon's hidden histories through archaeological research. It is so fun for archaeology nerds like myself. It is something you are going to want to tune into if you have not seen it yet. 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I could go on and on and on. 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OPB.org or 800-245-2346.
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3: From NPR News, this is All Things Considered. I'm Sasha Pfeiffer.
4: And I'm Juana Summers. Choosing the right school for your child can be a difficult decision, but it can be even more complicated if your child's Black. Janisha Watts is a staff writer at The Atlantic and also the mother of a son approaching school age. She shares her experience in a piece titled, Why I Am Sending My Black Son to Private School, and she joins us now. Welcome.
5: Thank you. Thank you for having me.
4: So we're having this conversation on the heels of a lot of fierce debate about this story that landed in the New York Times magazine. It was written by your friend, Nicole Hannah-Jones. But I want to start this conversation talking about your experience. You grew up in Lexington, Kentucky, and you received what you describe in your piece as an abysmal education. How did that factor in to how you're raising and thinking about educating your son?
5: I guess one thing I want to say, too, is just this is from my experience from Lexington, from my personal experience. But I will say that by the time I graduated high school and I attended community college, I was behind. I discovered that I was behind in English, math. I didn't know a lot of, like, some of the basic things that you should know, I guess. For me, it's just a situation of where I've always just been extremely insecure about my education. Mm-hmm. It's just something that just haunted me. So, like, even now, as a staff writer at The Atlantic, I get very insecure or stressed out by coming across like I may don't know certain information. Yeah. With my son, I just never wanted him to experience what I experienced of, you know, just not knowing or just feeling like you're not smart enough or not picking up on, like, certain social cues or cultural cues.
4: 10 years ago, Nicole Hannah-Jones wrote a cover story for the New York Times Magazine. It was called Choosing a School for My Daughter in a Segregated City, and it charts the decision that she and her husband made to send their daughter to what they describe as a high-poverty, all-Black school in New York. And I just want to just be direct here. I am not a parent, but I do remember when that article came out, it was this big topic of debate among my friends, especially my Black friends, and I wonder if you had a similar experience.
5: I think Nicole is probably one of the most courageous journalists of our times, and she's an incredible journalist. Yeah. And I think that what she was doing was, I mean, I thought it was incredible. And I don't want to speak for Nicole,
4: of course.
5: I just love the idea of thinking about the community as a whole.
4: In your article, you acknowledge that being able to choose a school is a, quote, mark of status. Many parents do not have that option. But you do. Tell me what factors you weighed when choosing to educate your son in the private school system.
5: The biggest factor in this, and I think that what she was doing was, I mean, I thought it was incredible. And I don't want to speak for Nicole.
4: Of course.
5: I just love the idea of thinking about the community as a whole.
4: In your article, you acknowledge that being able to choose a school

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1: And you're here with us for All Things Considered on OPB. I'm Crystal Liguori, one of your ATC hosts, joined by our producer, Donald Orr. 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
2: Gary from the Dalles made a sustaining gift and says, "I would be lost without your news and information coverage. 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Thanks." Gary, thank you. Maybe you're like Gary. 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
0: 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I'm Juana Summers.
3: And I'm Mary Louise Kelly. The first thing to know about Sophie Pattison is she's invisible. Sophie works as a sound tech for a literary festival, the person who mics famous authors in the wings before they step into the spotlight. These famous authors, think David Sedaris, Ann Patchett, George Saunders, they never make eye contact. They never notice her. Okay, those authors are, of course, real people. Sophie is not. She is the protagonist of the new novel Sophie Standing There by Meg Mason. Now, Mason knew that even though she was writing fiction, she would need permission from these real-life superstars for her, at times, prickly depictions of them. She was braced for rejection. But instead, Meg Mason told me she received a treasure trove of support.
4: One by one, every single one of them came back and said yes. And I have this little file now of emails in which they all wrote back in their own style. And I swear I'm going to be buried with it. It's the most precious thing I own.
3: All right. So let's go to Sophie, your protagonist. Introduce her to us and say a little bit about how she's doing as this novel opens.
4: The only way I can describe her is my own feelings towards her. I have such affection towards her and such admiration. And all I want, you know, when people, if they read this novel, is for them to feel something of what I feel about her. She's 37. She is such an innately cheerful, optimistic person. She's like the spiritual inverse of the sad girl protagonist, you know, which was on purpose. Mm. But when we meet her, it's been 4 months since her hideous husband, Paul, decided to end their relationship. You know, he sort of announced it was over and he didn't take his AirPods out while he was, you know, having this conversation with her.
3: He is truly hideous. And she's taking a shower. So talk about feeling vulnerable as he announced, I want out. And in fact, I want you to move out, not me.
4: Exactly. I'd love you not to live here anymore, I think were his exact words. So she is, you know, she is obliterated by this. She didn't want it. She didn't really see it coming. So suddenly the baby she wanted, that's, you know, that's not going to happen. She's now moved into this flat, as we would call it, apartment. She's 37. She doesn't own a coffee table. So even though she is, you know, delightful and optimistic and stoic, she's putting herself back together. And the way that she does that, she presses into literature and she comes across this novel that she'd read a long time ago. It didn't really mean anything to her in that moment. And she rediscovers it and it becomes everything, but more than the book, it's the author. You know, I guess you could describe it as a parasocial relationship. I'm going to go with emotional preoccupation or imaginary friendship.
3: She has a crush on her, just to spell it out. This huge literary crush, yeah.
4: Okay. Yeah, but also all of her thoughts are now being directed towards the author, you know, and she has done such a careful and close study of everything that's there on the internet. She knows what the author would say. And then Elizabeth Strout gets COVID, with Elizabeth Strout's permission. And this author has to now come, you know, she's coming and she's doing the festival. And that's when we find out her name, because the point of the novel is that we have the author who is Sophie's creation. And now we have the real Lilac Dunn, who is not at all what Sophie has, you know, put together in her mind.
3: Yeah. I have to ask, has this ever happened to you? Have you ever developed a huge literary crush on an author where you're like, well, I'll never meet them. They'll never write me back. So this is fine.
4: I can't even list them for you because we don't have time. But like Sophie, I was a real latecomer to reading. I didn't read voluntarily for pleasure until I was 17. And it was only a product of sudden loneliness. And I came across Nancy Mitford, and it was one of the first times that I was like, oh, a novel can be funny and painful. Mm. You know, you didn't have to pick one. And so I just, you know, then read all of Nancy Mitford. And at the time, so she was obviously, she'd been dead for a million years, but I had this sense in that egotistical 18-year-old way that if we met, she would identify something in me, you know, she would, from my manner and bearing, she would be like, there's Meg, that's who I want to talk to. And at 48 years old, I've been in conversation with her for so long now that I find it hard not to believe that. I still think she kind of would. Do you know what I mean?
3: Yeah.
4: Like, because we're friends. And I was doing this signing the other day, and this woman came up to me, and she must have heard me, you know, mention the Nancy Mitford thing somewhere. And she came up and she went, we have a friend in common. I'm Nancy Mitford's other best friend. And we just kind of fell on each other. But I mean, that just says everything to me. Like, I was 12,000 miles from home. I just got off a plane and I met Nancy Mitford's, you know, our mutual friend. And it was just like, that's what books do. Like, that's our code and that's our language and these are our people.
5: Sophie, your character, who does the same thing, develops this literary crush, but she also aches for human touch, human hands on her. There's a scene that just spoke to me where she's walking down the sidewalk and she passes a hair salon, and through the window she glimpses the hairdresser who's at the sink washing a client's hair, and that Sophie just stood there aching. Take us to that scene and what you were trying to capture.
4: Yeah, so we pause on the pavement and she's looking in and she's watching this hairdresser kind of cradle the woman's head, you know, and sluice with warm water, and he's set her up with a, you know, a lovely towel and everything. And then we leave her there and it says in a sort of list form, 3 weeks ago, Sophie had a blood test and the phlebotomist had to tap her in the elbow. And, you know, last week somebody at work clutched her wrist when she said they could have time off. And then someone bumped into her in the street. And then it says those were the three times, you know, that she'd been touched in the last 2 months or something like that. And I just think we've all felt that, and we've all had moments where we're not having enough touch and human connection. And what I hope now is that Sophie is so lovely and she's so kind and she's so well-liked, and yet her world is entirely depopulated. And I just hope that people who read it put together the fact that it therefore cannot be her fault, because she, of anyone, deserves, you know, the best, the friends, whoever she wants.
5: And somebody to run their hands through her hair and touch her, who she's not paying because they're cutting her hair.
4: Exactly. Yeah. And I think that that's what I know of loneliness, and when I've experienced it myself, on top of the loneliness is the shame that goes with being lonely, and, you know, the acute embarrassment almost. Nobody ever will really say I'm lonely. They might tell you retrospectively that they were at one stage, but it's a hard thing to say. I don't know. I just feel so passionately that we can see it's a season for her and it's undeserved, and there's no shame because she didn't do it to herself, and she'll survive, and the books will be part of the way she gets herself there.
5: Yeah. Well, it's so clear that you're rooting so hard for Sophie, and without giving away the many twists and turns this novel takes, I think it's okay to reveal, like, she ends up okay. She's going to be just fine.
4: She does end up okay. She gets there. And if anyone's read it already, don't worry about the trousers.
5: They were great black trousers.
4: Mm-hmm. The book's already been out here for a month in the UK, and there's a real movement, justice for her trousers. So hopefully that will spread across the ocean.
5: I'm so glad, to fill people in, there is a quite dramatic scene at a literary festival where she is literally stripped of her trousers. So I'm glad to hear that the trousers have a happy ending.
4: Yeah, exactly. Thank you so much for reading the book and letting me talk about Sophie. And she's been such a gift to me, and I'm just so happy to hand her on now.
5: Meg Mason, the pleasure was mine.
4: Thank you so much.
5: Meg Mason talking about her new novel, Sophie, Standing There.
0: This is NPR News.
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1: 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It's 6 o'clock. 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
7: American taxpayers funded a new ad for Donald Trump, I guess?
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7: Man, it sounds like he really doesn't like communism, but you'd never know from the big dinner he threw the world's most powerful communists last week. The president invited all of his tech broligarchs, Elon, Tim, Sundar, Mark, Jensen, Sam, Sergey, and you just know everyone was talking about AI because we're in a bit of an AI cold war with China. But the president's no tech whiz.
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7: So, on Today Explained from Vox, we're going to talk about Trump's AI whisperer, China's AI ambitions, and whether there's any room for safety between the two.
12: Live from NPR News in Washington, I'm Ryland Barton. President Trump disputed that he asked Chinese leader Xi Jinping if he wanted to buy weapons from the U.S. That contradicts an account from the U.S. ambassador to China, David Perdue. Trump acted confused when a reporter asked him about Perdue's remarks over the weekend.
13: To China?
14: To China.
13: You mean to Taiwan?
14: No, to China. That's what he said.
13: I never heard of that one. I'm going to have to ask him. You mean we're going to sell? No, they probably like to buy it because we do make better equipment than them. So maybe it's a good idea. Yeah. But we didn't discuss it.
12: If such a deal were to happen, it would upend generations of U.S. policy toward Taiwan, which Beijing claims is part of China and has threatened to invade. Trump is set to meet with President Xi two more times this year, once in China and once in the U.S. Justice Samuel Alito recused himself today from a major climate change-related Supreme Court case. Colorado Public Radio's Isan Takor reports.
15: The case concerns whether municipalities like Boulder can sue oil companies like Exxon and Suncor for climate-related damages. Alito does not own stock in those companies, but he has thousands of dollars in investments in companies like ConocoPhillips, which could be impacted by a court ruling. The Supreme Court did not specify why Alito stepped aside. Stephen Gillers, an NYU professor emeritus and legal ethics expert, says that's typical.
16: Recusal on the Supreme Court, or indeed recusal even on lower courts, is often a black box. There's no obligation to explain publicly.
15: Oral arguments will kick off October 5th. For NPR News, I'm Ishan Takor in Boulder.
12: The state of Florida is trying to force OpenAI to stop developing AI models without third-party safeguards and approval. As NPR's John Ruich reports, the state filed a lawsuit against OpenAI and its CEO, Sam Altman, in June, alleging that the company had put ChatGPT on the market while concealing its risks.
17: In a court filing, Florida Attorney General James Uthmeyer is now seeking a temporary injunction against OpenAI. He posted a video on X explaining what they're asking for.
18: No new model development without independent safety guardrails. No more harvesting children's data. No more calling this product safe, accurate, or reliable.
17: The filing comes after a wave of incidents at OpenAI and other AI companies in which artificial intelligence bots have done things they should not, including escaping test zones and hacking into other companies and government websites. Those incidents have raised alarm about AI potentially escaping human control. OpenAI did not respond immediately to an NPR request for comment. John Ruich, NPR News.
12: A Utah judge today ordered a 71-year-old man who spent decades on death row to be released on bail. It comes after prosecutors said newly analyzed DNA evidence did not match him. Douglas Stewart Carter had been sentenced to death in 1985 after a jury found him guilty of killing the aunt of Provost Police Chief at the time. Carter says an alleged confession was coerced. This is NPR.
2: This is OPB. I'm Donald Orr. A possible strike at Oregon's universities this morning has been called off. Classified workers from Oregon's seven public universities reached a tentative collective bargaining agreement with the higher ed institutions in the final hours. SEIU 503 announced early this morning that the strike was off, just hours before its members were set to picket on each campus. And the Trailblazer season starts next month, but fans already have anxiety beyond the team's playoff chances. The city and Blazers are in negotiations about Moda Center renovations. Fans fear the team could try to leave the city. At Media Day today, the Blazers' president of business operations, Dwayne Hankins, said the team is committed to Portland. He was asked if the team was preparing to move.
10: I'm not even thinking about that, and not hoping that that obviously doesn't happen, because we're incredibly focused on trying to figure out these boulders and getting through whatever it is that we can get through to make sure the team stays here.
2: What Hankins considers boulders are certain fees and union labor mandates from Portland City Council. The team and city are working toward a deadline to reach a final deal by the end of the year. And native Hawaiians in Portland have found a way to grow a tropical root vegetable thousands of miles away from their homeland. Jira Dung reports.
11: Dozens gathered at Unity Farms at the Oregon Food Bank this past weekend to harvest gallo and celebrate the end of summer. According to the U.S. Census, over half of Native Hawaiians live outside the islands. Volunteer Kanani Miyamoto says that growing kalo has become a way for Native Hawaiians to connect to their heritage.
19: It's difficult to live on the continent. A lot of folks from Hawaii are reconnecting to their culture through kalo and exploring different indigenous foods that we grow here.
11: Jira Dung, OPB.
2: This is OPB. Find more at opb.org.
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7: Today Explained, Sean Ramos-Verm here with senior correspondent at Vox, Andrew Prokop. Andrew, what is Donald Trump's plan when it comes to AI?
20: First of all, it's not AI, it's SI. Trump has decided to rename artificial intelligence superintelligence because he thinks artificial intelligence makes people think it's fake or phony or something.
21: And it is not fake. It's actually amazing.
20: So there's a rebranding underway.
21: From this point forward, all of United States documents and hopefully the world's will be changed to use the much more accurate term super as opposed to artificial. So it's super intelligence.
20: He loves it. He thinks it's wonderful. He wants to let it rip.
21: In other words, welcome to the new world of super intelligence dash SI. SI.
20: He's all full steam ahead.
7: And you recently wrote for our Yellow website that a lot of this is on account of because of a podcast host named David Sachs. Who is David Sachs?
20: David Sachs, he's probably the most important person advising Trump on AI right now.
21: He's worth a fortune. He's made a lot of money. He's a very rich billionaire.
20: Sachs, you know, he's a longtime Silicon Valley figure, a venture capitalist. You know, basically in the 2020s, he became much more politically outspoken. He started co-hosting this podcast, the All In podcast, with three other venture capitalists.
7: All right, everybody, welcome back to the number one podcast in the world, the All In podcast in the news.
20: He took a hard turn against woke.
22: The woke mind virus almost requires this whitewashing of the past.
20: Against Democrats.
22: All I can say to these establishment Democrats is play stupid games, win stupid prizes.
20: Gradually sort of made the transition to outright support of Donald Trump during the 2024 election. He hosted a fundraiser for Trump at his house.
3: Oh, I love that house he has. I love David's house.
20: And then when Trump won, he named David Sacks the White House czar of artificial intelligence and crypto.
22: Everything changed after President Trump came on my podcast. And I accepted this job as crypto czar because I thought it was a once in a lifetime opportunity to work.
20: So Sacks served in that position for a little over a year. Now he's back outside government, but he still has major influence through his connections in the Valley and his ability to call Trump up on the phone.
3: Call me on my cell phone number.
4: Yeah, I believe we talked about Sacks back when he was still in the White House.
5: Okay, so David Sacks goes from outside of the Washington, D.C. establishment into a role in the White House, in the Trump White House.
4: What are Sacks' feelings about how the government should regulate AI?
20: So Sacks is very much what's been called light touch. Some would say basically no touch about regulation. He argues that we're seeing an amazing time of American innovation. We're seeing technological achievements, and we need to let that, basically go full steam ahead without interference from the government that could get in the way of or squelch these innovations. But there is a wrinkle in his support for and championing of the AI industry, in that he loves the AI industry, but he is very much not a fan of the two leading American AI companies, specifically OpenAI and Anthropic. In fact, he really loathes Anthropic. He's just constantly taking shots at them.
22: Anthropic was the porcupine. Anthropic will be the most powerful monopoly ever created in human history. You got Anthropic effectively conducting its own foreign policy here.
20: That's because he has a different vision for the future of the industry and for how it should evolve. The AI that most people are familiar right now is ChatGPT from OpenAI.
5: Hey.
20: Or Claude from Anthropic.
23: Hey, it's me, Claude.
20: The way you use them is you sign up with this company and you use the product that they host. We are their customers. We are using their product. He supports something called open weight or open source AI, which is different from OpenAI, the company. Open weight or open source AI is the idea that rather than having closed proprietary models that are expensive to use and controlled by just these two big companies, we should publish the models themselves, their weights, their parameters, just publish them online. And so other people could use them, modify them, run them as they see fit without needing to go through a big company.
4: How does Sacks's love for open source, open weight AI models end up influencing the president when it comes to regulation, which is what so many people are calling for right now?
20: The reason why it matters in Sacks' advice is that he has been extremely skeptical of AI safety concerns and AI risk concerns.
22: I think this is becoming a panic. We're in an election season, and there is an incentive for political actors to try and amplify the fear. And I think this is a moment to really, I think, calm down a little bit.
20: In his view, these concerns are kind of a plot or an op that is designed to bring down government regulation. If you say the technology is dangerous, government's going to have to regulate it, and they're going to drive these open weight, open source models, put restrictions on how they can be used, drive them out of business, and basically enshrine the dominance of the big two, OpenAI and Anthropic. That sounds a little, a lot like a stretch to me. Saying your product might cause human extinction is not exactly the best way to win friends and to get people on your side. You know, having said that, when you get into specifics about exactly what should be done about AI safety, there are definitely proposals that would benefit these big companies and would disadvantage their open weight competitors.
4: David Sacks is a businessman, and AI is very good for business right now, especially in the eyes of the president of the United States. Why would he be against two of the most successful companies in the country, OpenAI and Anthropic?
20: Well, there's a lot of money on both sides of this question. And Sachs and the venture capital ecosystem that he is part of is basically making bets on the open weight, open source models and various software startups that could use those open weight, open source models to create software products for people. I should also say that Sachs has some very powerful allies on this in the industry. Jensen Huang of NVIDIA, he's very invested in this open weight model as well. That would mean more customers for NVIDIA chips. And then you also have Mark Zuckerberg of Meta, who has embraced the open weight crusade. He wrote a post about how superintelligence should be for everyone.
0: Meta will contribute to this by building leading personal superintelligence agents and models, including open source models, and delivering them to billions of people around the world.
4: It occurs to me, Andrew, that some of the most popular open source AI models are, how do I say this, Chinese?
20: Yes, that is correct. China is currently the leader in open weight model development. The most popular models are from the companies DeepSeek and Moonshot. So this is an issue that came up when Sachs was still in the White House last year. It related to Jensen Huang of NVIDIA, who makes the most advanced AI chips. Hawks, specifically national security-minded officials, they wanted to put more restrictions on how NVIDIA could sell those advanced AI chips abroad to other countries in the Gulf and also to China itself. And Sachs became Jensen Huang's biggest ally inside the Trump administration, lobbying the president to, no, we shouldn't put these restrictions on chip sales. We should try to sell more chips to other countries. That would be good for America. Don't buy this idea being advanced by the hawks that if we sell good AI chips to China, then suddenly China's going to win the AI race. That's not a serious concern. The hawks say that is a serious concern. They believe that maintaining America's AI lead over China is crucial. So they were baffled by Trump's decision to basically bless these chip sales abroad. And Sachs is a big reason why that happened. Officials have wanted to do more. They are concerned about the risks on both cyber and on national security regarding China. It's been the president who has not really been listening to their advice. But time will tell if Trump decides to keep listening to outside phone calls from David Sachs and Jensen Huang, or if he decides to sort of trust the people he's appointing on this internally.
4: When Today Explained is back, we're going to ask if the people in
1: China
4: worry about AI as much as we do here in the United States.

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3: Kyle Chan is a fellow at the Brookings Institution. He thinks a lot about China and tech and China's relationship with the United States. We spoke to him this morning about how, as a country, China's even more into AI than we are.
4: Yeah, in fact, China has some concrete plans to boost AI adoption through the country, including its recent AI Plus initiative. And their goal is to try to boost the penetration of AI in so-called terminal devices, everything from computers to smartphones, to 90% or more by 2030. It's going really fast, and it is in part like a state mobilization effort. There are state-owned companies. There are government agencies that are trying to integrate AI. But also there's just an enthusiasm from the general population. If you look at surveys like the latest Gallup poll, people in China are much more enthusiastic and positive about how AI might help them and help the country. It's quite a striking contrast with what you see in the U.S. in terms of attitudes towards AI.
3: Right, because people here are worried about AI as an existential threat. People here are worried about AI taking their jobs. People here are worried about AI data centers in their backyards. Is that not the vibe in China?
4: Not so much. There is some concern about AI and jobs. But in general, China's not worried about AI wiping out humanity. You really don't hear that from the Chinese policymakers. There's no talk about a P-doom, the probability that AI will wipe out humanity. So this is just a different approach to AI risk in general.
3: And why not the existential risk?
4: You know, one factor, I think, is sci-fi and the culture. And
3: we've watched too many movies.
4: It seems like every major sci-fi book or film involves machines trying to kill us all.
5: Anyone we haven't unplugged is potentially an agent. Inside the Matrix, they are everyone and they are no one.
6: Stop. Stop. Ava, I said stop. Whoa.
7: You're close. Give them to me now.
4: And I think that that idea has become very prevalent. And when you imagine a future with AI, that is kind of the primary or one of the primary futures that people imagine. Versus in China, I think a lot of the attitude towards technology in general, not just AI, is about using this edge to keep up and to become more competitive. And so for a lot of people in China, technology was something that they saw transform their lives, you know, in real time. And Chinese leaders think it's the key to, you know, China's future modernization and transformation to a global superpower.
3: Okay, let's talk about what concerns there are, if not P-doom.
4: So one of the biggest concerns that Chinese political leaders have when it comes to AI is political and social instability. They don't want AI-generated content to act the way that social media or the internet broadly could, which is to disseminate information, maybe deepfakes, maybe viral news that could threaten the CCP's hold on power, right?
8: I've been testing DeepSeek for weeks, and I'm going to expose some shocking examples of censorship and propaganda that I found.
9: Here, it refuses to respond to a question referencing the Tiananmen Square massacre.
10: Who is the president of Taiwan? Also, beyond its scope. And how many people did Mao murder? Well, apparently Mao is being praised instead.
4: For AI-generated content, it was about making sure that the models didn't say the wrong things about sensitive topics. Yeah, a lot of this is about social and political risk rather than about existential technological risk per se. So from pretty early on, China has been developing a model registration system where basically AI services have to be vetted in advance and go through a battery of tests where they're asked sensitive political questions. And they're supposed to either not answer them or say the right thing, quote unquote, before they are officially registered. And once they're registered, then they can be released to the public. So it's a pretty tight regulatory framework for controlling things like political content.
3: But we know that there's a high unemployment rate in China, especially among young people, which is also a great concern of the government. Are the people and or the government worried about this bullish approach to AI, that some huge percentage of every aspect of Chinese industry should have AI integrated by 2030, could affect employment numbers?
4: Yes and no. On the one hand, China is actually facing this demographic problem with a shrinking labor force, fewer people who want to go into, say, factory jobs, but China still wants to make everything the world wants to buy. Mm. And so they see AI as a partial solution to that, a way to automate things like manufacturing. On the other hand, though, there are growing concerns in China about job loss. And you see also some recent court cases in China where they basically are telling employers, you cannot use AI as a reason to fire workers.
11: While in the U.S., we are openly advertising and moving towards replacing our workforce with robots and AI, Chinese courts just made it illegal to replace workers with robots.
12: If your job is replaced with AI, can the company just lay you off? A court in China says, not so fast.
4: But I think overall, what they're trying to do is they're trying to find this balance between the diffusion of the technology and trying to prevent, especially any kind of large-scale protest movement that might arise from sudden mass unemployment of, say, factory workers or food delivery drivers.
3: And President Xi was, of course, here in Washington last week. From the limited photos we have of the state dinner or President Trump and President Xi on the tarmac, whatever it is, everything looks so chummy, even though we are so clearly at cold war with China over AI. The president's always talking about how he wants to win.
13: Whoever wins AI, you have to remember this. And now I say, whoever wins SI, whoever wins super intelligent wins.
3: How much was there tension in his visit to Washington last week? Did you notice any?
4: The weird thing is that just between these two men, there seems to be this kind of bromance where especially Trump really fawns over Xi Jinping.
13: My relationship with President Xi is an extraordinary one. He's for China, I'm for the U.S., but other than that, we love each other.
4: I think he has tremendous respect, even admiration, for Xi Jinping's grip on power and control over the government apparatus in general.
14: Xi is a great gentleman. He's now president for life. President for life. No, he's great. He's great. Look, he was able to do that. I think it's great. Maybe we'll have to give that a shot someday.
4: What is happening on the surface, though, is continuing tensions and a deep competitive structural relationship that involves especially competition in AI. AI has emerged as a new fault line of competition between the U.S. and China, one that could come to define the relationship going forward. And so I think that, you know, on the one hand, while they're talking about even cooperation on things like AI safety and AI risk, on the other hand, there's a whole bunch of issues where the U.S. wants to lead, China wants to also get ahead, and when it comes to things like distillation or cyber capabilities, it's as zero-sum as it's ever been.
3: Who's winning?
4: Well, it depends on what you're looking at and how you define winning. So if you're talking about the best models, for sure, the U.S. and virtually everyone in China would agree, right? In fact, Anthropic's Claude is very popular in China, even though technically Anthropic bans its use in China, to give you a sense.
3: But aren't their open source models kind of popular here?
4: Yes, exactly. Yeah, so Chinese open source models are getting more popular in the US, especially at a time when some of the capabilities are so incredible that most normal people don't really need them. And they also don't want to pay for the most advanced and most expensive models. And so, yeah, ultimately, it's this weird sort of cooperation and competition at the same time.
3: Okay, so American models are popular in China. Chinese models are popular in America. We're at each other's throats, but quietly, politely, bro-y. Does the Cold War of it all, though, make it all but certain that safety isn't going to really be a chief priority for either country until something terrible happens?
4: Yeah, the fierce level of competition and the very, very deep distrust between the two countries makes any kind of cooperation on AI safety very, very difficult. Even just talking to each other, having the US and China establish an official AI dialogue, which apparently they've agreed to, is seen as a huge first step, even though they're just talking. There's a long, long road to go before, you know, we can even think about something like an arms control treaty or a broader international agreement about AI and AI safety. But I think that's what some people, especially in Silicon Valley, are trying to jump to.
3: Kyle Chan, Brookings, Andrew Prokop-Vox, Peter Balanon-Rosen, Jolie Myers, Bridger Dunnigan, David Tatasciore, Gabriel Donatov, Sean Ramos-Firm, Today Explained.

0: Here is a perhaps incompletely understood fact about a very particular slice of the American economy. More than half, well more than half, of the firefighters in this country are volunteers. And to boot, the number of those volunteers is falling. We're down 200,000 of them over the past couple of decades. Almost every state has a shortage. And even though they're not getting paid, the volunteer firefighting workforce does have some of the same problems the regular labor force does. Marketplace's Caitlin Tan takes us to rural western Wyoming.
1: Outside a fire hall.
0: A very particular slice of the American economy. More than half, well more than half, of the firefighters in this country are volunteers. And to boot, the number of those volunteers is falling. We're down 200,000 of them over the past couple of decades. Almost every state has a shortage.

0: Retirement is usually something you prepare for over decades. 401ks and pensions and saving plans, the whole smash. In order to set yourself up for life after work. Sometimes, though, the decision to stop working comes earlier than expected, and it happens for reasons well outside your control. Here's today's installment of our series, Clocked Out.
1: I'm Emily Vasilio. I just turned 60, and I live in St. Paul, Minnesota, and I am currently not working. I won't say retired. A year ago, I was living in Chicago for 27 years, and just life was going very smoothly until the end of September-ish. My dad was diagnosed with dementia. We found an apartment, sight unseen, and by mid-December, I was here in St. Paul. At that point, I was working for an organization that had been remote, fully remote, for

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2: 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And from Portland Baroque Orchestra, launching their season with The Art of the Violin, Bach, Vivaldi, and LeClaire, October 10th and 11th. Tickets are at pbo.org. It's 8:01. The news is next.
3: Live from NPR News, I'm Giles Snyder. President Trump is touting the construction of a steel mill in Iowa that he says his tariffs made possible. Iowa has closely watched House and Senate races with control of Congress at stake this year. NPR's Deepa Shivram reports that the plant is expected to create about 2,000 jobs, but not expected to begin producing steel until 2030.
4: Trump's announcement comes as Americans are souring on how they view Trump's handling of the economy. And with the midterm elections just a little over a month away, the president is running out of time to shift voters' perspectives.
5: Today we're thrilled to announce that Mesabi Metallics will be building the largest steel plant in American history in the great state of Iowa. It's the largest plant, one of the largest plants in the world.
4: The steel plant is being built by Mesabi Metallics, a company based in Minnesota, though the plant will be constructed in Iowa. It's expected to produce 10 million tons of steel a year once it's fully built. The $15 billion investment marks the first mega steel plant to be built in the U.S. since the 1960s, according to the White House. Deepa Shivaram, NPR News, the White House.
3: Now to the UK, where five British nationals described as terror suspects have been released on bail. They were detained yesterday near a British military base used by the U.S. to launch strikes on Iran. That location prompted concerns about a connection to the Middle East, as NPR's Lauren Freyer reports.
6: British counterterrorism officials say the men are still under investigation for explosives and terrorism offenses, and that authorities are investigating multiple lines of inquiry, including whether the suspects were working for Iran, Russia, or other non-state groups, quote, knowingly or unknowingly. Iran's embassy in London denies any involvement, saying malicious speculation only fuels Iranophobia. The men, Londoners, all in their mid-20s, were detained in the middle of the night near RAF Royal Air Force Base Fairford, west of London. It's been the target of anti-war protesters as well. Lauren Freyer, NPR News, London.
3: Prosecutors say they're reopening an investigation into alleged sexual assault by members of the Chi Phi fraternity at Cornell University. Aurora Berry of member station WSKG reports that's after public uproar following a lawsuit against the university, several Greek life organizations, and fraternity members.
7: The plaintiff in the lawsuit was a Cornell student at the time of the incident. The lawsuit says she was drugged and sexually assaulted by seven fraternity members in 2024. Tompkins County District Attorney Matthew Van Houten says the plaintiff, quote, did not allege that she was drugged against her will or gang raped in her original statement. Van Houten says the case will now go before a grand jury. Cornell's Vice President for University Relations, Kyle Kimball, says that the university supports the decision to reopen the investigation. The lawsuit says Cornell didn't do enough to protect the plaintiff. For NPR News, I'm Aurora Berry in Ithaca.
3: This is NPR News.
2: This is OPB. I'm Paul Marshall. Native Hawaiians in Portland have found a way to grow a tropical root vegetable thousands of miles away from their homeland. Jaira Dunn has more.
8: Dozens gathered at Unity Farms at the Oregon Food Bank this past weekend to harvest gallo and celebrate the end of summer. According to the U.S. Census, over half of Native Hawaiians live outside the islands. Volunteer Kanani Miyamoto says that growing kalo has become a way for Native Hawaiians to connect to their heritage.
9: It's difficult to live on the continent. A lot of folks from Hawaii are reconnecting to their culture through kalo and exploring different indigenous foods that we grow here.
8: Jaira Dung, OPB.
2: The Trailblazers season starts next month, but fans already have anxiety beyond the team's playoff chances. The city and the Blazers are in negotiations about Moda Center renovations. Fans fear the team could try to leave the city. At Media Day today, the Blazers president of business operations, Dwayne Hankins, said the team is committed to Portland. He was asked if the team was preparing to move.
10: I'm not even thinking about that and not hoping that that obviously doesn't happen, because we're incredibly focused on trying to figure out these boulders and getting through whatever it is that we can get through to make sure the team stays here.
2: What Hankins considers boulders are certain fees and union labor mandates from Portland City Council. The team and the city are working toward a deadline to reach a final deal by the end of the year. A possible strike at Oregon's universities this morning has been called off. Classified workers from Oregon's seven public universities reached a tentative collective bargaining agreement with the higher ed institutions in the final hours. SEIU 503 announced earlier this morning that the strike was off just hours before its members were set to picket on each campus. This is OPB.
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1: This is Think Out Loud on OPB. I'm Dave Miller. Many school districts in the Northwest are considering closing schools right now. This is in the face of dropping enrollment, budget shortfalls, and looming layoffs. And while closures might make sense for a district as a whole, it is often painful and personal for the students, families, and teachers at those schools. We're going to hear today about two districts in the region that are weighing options right now for school closures. In a few minutes, we'll turn to the Evergreen School District in Vancouver. We start with Salem Kaiser Schools. Eddie Binford Ross is a Report for America Corps member who covers education for the Salem Reporter. She joins us now. Welcome back to Think Out Loud.
12: Thanks for having me, Dave.
1: One of the big issues behind both major looming budget cuts and proposed school closures is declining enrollment. Can you give us a sense first just for how serious this decline is in Salem Kaiser schools?
12: Yeah, enrollment decline has been really significant here in Salem Kaiser. Since before the pandemic, Salem Kaiser has lost about 5,000 students, and they're anticipated to lose a couple thousand more by the end of the decade.
1: What are the reasons for this?
12: There are two primary reasons. The first is that birth rates dipped during the pandemic. So that means that there are less students enrolling right now in elementary schools. And then the other reason is that more and more families are opting to send their kids to private schools, to homeschool those kids, to send them to co-ops, or to send them to online charter schools.
1: Which I seem to remember from earlier conversations in 2020, 2021, that too it's not necessarily only tied to the pandemic, but those are trends that were exacerbated by what happened in the pandemic. So I want to turn to school closures. How many schools is the Salem Kaiser district looking at closing right now?
12: Salem Kaiser is looking to close up to 8 schools, all at the elementary level. This is about 20% of their elementary school portfolio. There's talk of future school closures at the secondary level, but right now we're just talking about up to eight elementary schools.
1: So almost 1 in 5, 20% of elementary schools in the district. What are the district's stated reasons for closing schools?
12: The biggest reason is this decline in enrollment. At the elementary level right now, for every 10 desks that are allocated for students, 3 of them are sitting empty. And at 7 of the district's elementary schools, they're seeing about 50 to 60% of their capacity. So they could have 40 to 50% more students in those buildings. And that puts a lot of strain on conditions for teaching and learning. Those schools are less likely to have full-time counselors, they're less likely to have extracurriculars, and there's a lot more professional isolation for teachers that are in those schools.
1: So just to be clear, you didn't mention saving money just there. Where does saving money fall in the list of reasons that a district, that Salem Kaiser District, is paying attention to when it's talking about closing schools?
12: The district said that this isn't to save costs at all. I was talking with the chief financial officer the other day, and she said that the district anticipates saving less than $1 million per closed school, and possibly less depending on how much they have to spend to transition students to new schools. And this may seem like a lot to you and me, Dave, but the Salem Kaiser's budget is $1.12 billion. So a few million dollars in savings isn't that significant.
1: How is Salem Kaiser deciding which schools might be on the chopping block?
12: That's a complicated question. There are a list of 11 factors that the school board has told Salem Kaiser officials that they must consider. And these factors range from current school enrollment to projected numbers, building quality, future construction costs, ease of transportation, any inaccessibilities that currently exist in the building that are hard to fix, such as a lack of an elevator. But district officials say that there's no set formula for this. Some factors may be weighed more heavily when closing one school compared to when deciding to close another. So while a lot of the information that they're using to make this decision is public, it's very hard at this point to tell how they will make that decision.
1: Well, what about the timing? I mean, when is it likely that the 8 schools will actually be publicly named?
12: We will get a list a week from Friday. And at that point, it'll be a proposed list from the school district. It'll be discussed on Tuesday, October 13th at the school board meeting. And then it will be discussed over and over again for the following 2 months before the school board votes on the list officially in December.
1: What have you been hearing from students and parents and community members about this school closure process so far?
12: There's been a lot of frustration. This announcement was made in the middle of summer, and all of the decisions up till this point have been made during the summer or on the very first day of classes for this school year. And so parents and community members and teachers have said that they don't feel as if there's been enough opportunity for the community to consider this, to engage in this process, and that they wish that the district had prolonged the process up until this point so that they had more time to engage before we got a list of schools.
1: I want to turn to the larger budget issues that the district is also grappling with. How much money is going to have to be cut?
12: The district is anticipating having to cut $46 million this year.
1: Given that the vast majority of any district's spending is on people, on teachers and staff, is this inevitably going to mean more teacher layoffs?
12: So district officials say that it's too early to plan because this number could change. But in Salem Kaiser, 95% of the general fund goes to staffing and particularly salaries and retirement. So you can do the math. But the district said that it's too early.
1: This is not coming in a vacuum, though. Can you remind us how many teacher positions have already been cut in recent years?
12: Yes. So since 2024, Salem Kaiser has cut about $93 million, and that has largely been through the elimination of 500 jobs across the district. And this includes both teaching jobs and classified staff, such as instructional assistants. In this process, about 110 of these jobs have been vacated because of layoffs.
1: It's been nearly a year since the superintendent of Salem Kaiser School sent a letter to the governor and the head of the Oregon Department of Education and legislative leaders who work on the education committee, arguing that the state uses flawed methodology to figure out how much money to give to districts per student. She says that some districts with higher numbers of families living in poverty, including her own, including Salem Kaiser and some in, say, in East Multnomah County, in some rural districts as well, they're getting less money than they deserve. And conversely, and this is something that we talked about with Julia Silverman from the Oregonian, who's done some reporting on this, it's some of richer districts, richer, you know, comparatively, including Portland Public Schools, like Oswego, others, that are getting more money than, so argues Salem Kaiser, than they deserve. That's assuming a kind of fixed pot of state education money. But again, it was a year ago that the Salem Kaiser superintendent brought this to the attention of state leaders. Has anything come from that?
12: Not really, but there is appetite from district officials and from our school board to really pressure the legislature to at least begin the conversation of reforming the state funding formula this coming cycle. So this January, I'd anticipate that there is going to be a lot of pressure from Salem Kaiser officials on the legislature to open up this conversation.
1: You are a product of Salem Kaiser Schools yourself. The first time we talked, it was when you were a student journalist, still in high school in Salem Kaiser Schools. You graduated in 2021. What's it like now to cover your own alma mater?
12: It's been so rewarding so far, Dave. As you mentioned, I first was on here as a student journalist. That's when I fell in love with journalism. It was when I was the editor of the school newspaper at South Salem High School and Salem Kaiser Public Schools. And so being able to cover the district that I grew up in, that I fell in love with journalism in, has been very rewarding. And it's been great to hear from so many people who are excited to have someone covering the district who came out of it.
1: How have you seen the big picture issues change since you were a student there? It wasn't that long ago. My job hasn't changed in 5 years. You went from being a high schooler to being a college graduate. But, you know, now you're back in the same district. How much has changed?
12: I think the biggest change has been enrollment. When I was in high school in Salem Kaiser, the biggest topic of conversation was overcrowding in schools. I had math classes where students were sitting on the floor because there weren't enough desks to physically fit the number of kids enrolled at South Salem High School. And that conversation has totally shifted. We've lost 5,000 kids at this point. And so that's been the biggest change since when I was a high schooler.
1: Eddie, thanks very much. I look forward to talking again.
12: Thanks, Dave.
1: Eddie Binford Ross is a Report for America core member who covers education for the Salem Reporter. Will Denner joins us now. He is the education reporter for the Columbian. He wrote recently about impending school closures at the Evergreen School District in Vancouver. And Will, it's great to have you on the show.
13: Hi, Dave. Thanks for having me.
1: What does a big picture look like right now for Evergreen Public Schools?
13: So this is a similar, you know, issue as what's happening in places like Salem Kaiser. A big enrollment decline over the last 10 years and subsequent budget cuts. For Evergreen, its enrollment peaked at just about 26,000 students 10 years ago, but enrollment has dropped by 21% since then. And there are similar reasons for that between birth rates dropping during the pandemic and families moving their kids out of public schools or just moving out of the state altogether. And with less enrollment, districts receive less funding from the state. Evergreen has had to cut a combined 70 million from its budget over the last few years and anticipates having to cut another 12 million for next year's budget. And they see closing schools as a way to save some money during these financial woes.
1: How has Evergreen gone about putting together its list of schools for possible closure?
13: Yeah, so the district hired a consulting firm, Flow Analytics, that advises districts on building consolidation and boundary changes like this. They identified a few factors for picking these schools, such as high school feeder patterns, geographic location, current facility utilization, meaning how much of a building is being used versus how many classrooms are sitting empty, and then the age of the buildings as well. Concurrent with that, the district organized a facilities review committee about a month ago to meet and discuss these scenarios before they make a final recommendation to the superintendent in December. There are about 50 people who serve on this committee, made up of district employees, a couple students, parents, and even some community members and business owners who live in the district.
1: What stands out to you in the list of schools that the district leaders are considering right now?
13: I think the age of the buildings stand out the most. When looking at a side-by-side comparison of other schools, the five elementary schools, which are Fircrest, Hearthwood, Riverview, Silver Star, and Sunset, they are among the oldest in the district, built between the 1970s and early 80s. Each of those schools are rated in fair condition, whereas just about every other elementary school was rated in good or excellent condition by Flow Analytics. And then the middle school, which is Pacific Middle School, is also in that same age range. It was built in 1983 and has an enrollment of around 800 students, which makes it both the oldest and smallest of the district's six middle schools.
1: Is the idea that the district would close all six of the schools on this list?
13: So not necessarily. My understanding is the final number could very well be smaller than six. Superintendent Christine Maloney also noted at a recent school board meeting that some of these schools could be removed from consideration to be closed at future meetings, while others that are not currently on the list could even be added as this process plays out over the next 2 months.
1: How much is the district saying that they would save by closing these schools?
13: The district estimates it would save between 1.25 and 1.75 million for each elementary school closed, while a middle school would save approximately 2.25 million. But it's worth pointing out that this is a very rough estimate that Maloney provided at that recent board meeting. And it's certainly a question that we'll need to circle back to when the district reaches a final decision on what schools they will close.
1: And it is worth noting that based on what you've just said there and what we heard from Eddie Benver-Ross before, that it seems like Evergreen officials are projecting that they would save more money per school, per closed school, than Salem-Keizer officials are estimating that they would save, something just worth keeping an eye on going forward. In your recent article about this, you had a quote from the superintendent, Maloney, that stood out to me. She said this: "I recognize that this process is difficult. It brings uncertainty, fear, frustration, and sadness. For many people," she said, "a school is much more than a building. It is part of the fabric and identity of a community." What are parents and teachers and administrators or students saying about both the individual schools on the list right now and the way that this list was put together?
13: Yeah, I think there are some criticisms about maybe the messaging about, starting this process, building the committee. I've heard from multiple parents and community members saying that they've talked to other folks who say that they just weren't aware of it. It didn't reach them. And in some cases, Riverview Elementary, for example, they don't have anyone with ties to that school that's represented on this committee, despite the fact that multiple parents applied to be on it but weren't selected. Community members have also said that these schools are key gathering spaces, kind of like the superintendent said, and they're key gathering spaces outside of school hours, and they're concerned about losing a community pillar if these schools were to be closed. And then on the teacher administrator side of it, kind of similar criticisms with just how this list emerged. It It was first mentioned at a recent facilities review committee meeting. And it's my understanding that, you know, the principals weren't even notified until afterwards. And it was kind of this word of mouth process. There was a paraeducator at one of the elementary schools who also serves on the committee who described being the first person to tell her principal that their school might be closed and described it as a heartbreaking conversation. So I think there's just been a little bit of frustration about the district's communication and maybe being a little bit slow to respond to this list that came out.
1: So what's the process going forward? What's going to happen?
13: Yeah, so the facilities review committee is continuing to meet about once per week from now until the end of November. And they'll also host a pair of community info sessions where other members of the community can also weigh in on this process. The first one is taking place, I believe, a week from today, October 5th at Y East Middle School.
1: What might happen to the buildings once they close? That's an issue that I've heard a lot about in Portland. I imagine people in Salem-Keizer are talking about that as well. It's one thing to say we're going to close the school. There's no longer going to be second graders coming to this every day. But what happens after that to the buildings?
13: Yeah, it's an interesting question. I know that a question was posed at a recent meeting on that along those same lines, and the district responded by saying that they're looking into the costs to maintain the building, you know, pay utilities and other factors. But it's my understanding that the district prefers to keep ownership of these buildings, you know, anticipating a possible future spike in enrollment. Huh.
1: Will, thanks very much.
13: Thank you for your time.
1: Will Denner is education reporter for The Columbian. He joined us to talk about the process that Evergreen Public Schools is going through right now as they consider closing a number of schools in the district. I should note that we are also following the school closure process happening right now in Portland Public Schools, and we hope to bring you a conversation about that in the coming weeks. Coming up after a short break, we'll talk with the head of the Association of Zoos and Aquariums, which is about to hold its annual conference in Portland.
14: The November general election is on the horizon, and Portland is barreling toward its second election using ranked choice voting. Half of the Portland City Council seats are up for grabs, but what should voters expect? I'm Bryce Dole. On the latest episode of OPB Politics Now, we discuss the upcoming election in the Rose City. Find the show anywhere you get your podcasts.
2: 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When you're worried about your pet, they're ready. Same-day appointments and walk-ins are welcome. 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
1: From the Gert Boyle Studio at OPB, this is Think Out Loud. I'm Dave Miller. About 2,800 zoo and aquarium professionals are gathering in Portland this week. They are here for the annual Association of Zoos and Aquariums Conference. The nonprofit is dedicated to advocating for the advancement of zoos and aquariums and is the accrediting body for higher standards of animal care. Dan Ash is the president and CEO of the AZA. He joins us to talk about where zoos are today and where they might be headed. It's great to have you on the show.
15: Great to be here, David. Thank you.
1: How do you define the Association of Zoos and Aquariums? What is it?
15: You mentioned it's an accrediting body. So the foundation of our business is accreditation. Our standards are viewed as the gold standard globally for a modern aquarium or zoo. We have 254 accredited members, most here in North America, but as far away as Hong Kong and Singapore, 13 other countries.
1: Membership is voluntary. So why would an individual member, say, the zoo here in Portland, just in the hills not far from us, why would they seek it out?
15: Because they want to be the best that they can be. And so at the core of our membership is a desire to be the very best in their profession. Certainly Oregon Zoo here in Portland, Oregon Coast Aquarium, the High Desert Museum in Bend our members that are looking to be the very best they can be in their field and have the opportunity to share and learn from their the colleagues in their profession. And that's what we're doing here this week.
1: What might the differences be between an AZA accredited compliant zoo and some, you know, roadside one or smaller one that's not a member? I mean, are they differences that I would notice as a zoo goer?
15: I think so. I mean, what you'll notice is the, you know, the quality of the habitats that the animals are living in. So you're going to see a naturalistic habitat with a variety of structure, three-dimensional features and vegetation that allow the animals to express their natural behavior. So they're not just an exhibit. They're living in that space, and we want them to exhibit their natural behaviors. If you got a little bit deeper, you would see somebody with a title like veterinarian. So our Oregon Zoo would have a full-time vet and a veterinary staff. And so you would see animal care professionals. And if you went a little deeper, you would see a nutrition center. So people that are dedicating their career and their time to making sure that the animals are properly fed. And so you would see a very deep field of animal care.
1: What kind of disciplinary power do you have? In other words, how do you make sure that this accreditation is meaningful?
15: Yeah. I spent a good part of my career in government working for the U.S. Fish and Wildlife Service, which was a in part a law enforcement agency.
1: And in part, you were the director of
15: it. I was the director in the Obama administration, yeah. Correct. And a law enforcement official in the organization one time told me, you know, law without enforcement is just guidance. And the important thing about AZA standards is we enforce them. We are having accreditation hearings here in Portland, 34 facilities going through accreditation. The Oregon Zoo was accredited on Monday, and so they went through their normal five-year process. But in between those 5 years, any unusual incident, so if there was an animal escape or an unusual animal death or injury or a guest injury, then they're required to make a report to our commission, and they have a variety of options available to them. They can, if it's severe enough, they can require a mid-cycle inspection. They can remove accreditation. And so the important thing about AZA standards is they're enforced. And, we regularly have long-term members that lose their accreditation because they're not fully adhering to our standards. And so that's the most important distinguishing factor is our standards have meaning and have impact. And if members aren't adhering to them, we catch it.
1: How have zoos changed in your own lifetime?
15: There's been a total transformation. I grew up in Atlanta, Georgia. As a child, with my four brothers, we spent many days at what was then called the Grant Park Zoo in Atlanta. And by today's standards, abysmal, really.
1: What did you think of it as a kid?
15: I thought it was wonderful. Hmm. You're oblivious to a gorilla named Willie B, a lowland gorilla who spent 25 years of his life in solitary confinement and on concrete floors, behind bars. If you go to that same physical space today, it's called Zoo Atlanta, completely transformed. They have a Ford rainforest exhibit where a troop of gorillas, they're living as gorillas in a natural habitat. They have 24-hour care. They exhibit all the social behaviors of gorillas. The Dian Fossey Institute is co-located at Zoo Atlanta, and they're doing groundbreaking research on heart disease and other things that afflict both gorillas that are in human care and gorillas in the wild. They're doing incredible conservation work in Uganda and Rwanda to help save gorillas from extinction. So that one example, Zoo Atlanta, completely transformed, and that's all across our accredited zoo community. They're dedicated to conservation of animals in nature, doing cutting-edge scientific research, running directed, mission-driven education programs. So completely transformed.
16: What happens at the annual AZA conference? 2,800 people, I said, are coming. What kinds of meetings do they take part in?
15: It's a variety of meetings. You think about the zoo, of course, animal care. So we have meetings of our animal welfare committee, our research and technology committee, our wildlife conservation committee. You'd have specific panel sessions on the business part of running a zoo and aquarium. So, you know, fundraising, guest service, cashless transactions, you know, all of the things that require a modern business to run and be financially successful.
16: Well, on that note, broadly, I mean, we're talking about more than 200 places in the U.S. alone, right, that are accredited by your organization. So I imagine there's a lot of diversity within it, both zoos and aquariums. Mm-hmm. And even just when you mentioned in Oregon, to keep in mind that the High Desert Museum in Bend is a part that gives us a sense. It's very different, than the Oregon Zoo. But how would you say the business is right now? I mean, how much are Americans excited to spend their money to go visit these institutions?
15: It's a thriving community. We just did an economic impact analysis in 2024, $35 billion in annual economic impact, 254,000 jobs, over 210 million guests. And the Oregon Zoo is a great example. The people of Portland just 2 years ago passed a $380 million bond initiative because they see the value of the Oregon Zoo, not just as a great place to go and spend time with your friends and families, but an economic anchor in the community. And so our members are doing well. They're like all businesses right now. I think there's underlying stress in the economy right now, and they're certainly feeling that. But overall, the proposition is thriving. And I personally think that, as human beings, we're increasingly urban. Nature at the large scale is a diminishing resource. And people are looking for places to make those connections, and our members are the places they're going to.
16: If you're just tuning in, I'm talking right now with Dan Ash. He is the president and CEO of the Association of Zoos and Aquariums. That association is having its annual meeting this week here in Portland. You've been criticized by zoo proponents in the past for letting PETA and the Humane Society have a presence at AZA meetings, despite the fact that those organizations or other groups like them have in a sense called for the end of zoos. Will those organizations have an official role in Portland this week?
15: They don't have an official role, but we have friends from PETA that are attending. And since I came to AZA, one of my goals has been to not divide people, but to unite people. And while we may disagree with PETA on some things, we agree with them on most things. Our members spend 24 hours, 7 days a week, 365 days a year working to take care of animals.
16: But obviously they disagree with the fact that they don't think that those people you're talking about should be taking care of animals that are, even if the habitats are much better than when you were a kid, right, still those gorillas, those giraffes, those elephants, they are behind a version of bars still.
15: Right.
16: And they don't want those animals to be there.
15: They don't, but they also, recognizing that they are there, they want them to be well cared for, and they recognize that AZA stands for that. And so we can agree on that, that the animals that are there should be in exceptional care, and animals that are in places like the roadside zoos you mentioned should not be there. So we have common cause there, as we do with Humane World, which is formerly the Humane Society of the United States, and the International Fund for Animal Welfare. We have a collaborative joint project called Not a Pet to try to educate people that exotic animals are not appropriate pets and work fighting against the illegal trade in animals. So we have much common cause.
16: How do you think about the correct balance, the appropriate balance between internal activities like visitor entertainment or education, the things that happen within the walls of a zoo, and truly external conservation efforts done by zoos, funded by zoos across the country that could happen anywhere in the world? What's the balance that you think is the right balance?
15: I think the appropriate presentation of animals that creates this thing we call experience is a vital part of conservation, because after more than 40 years in the conservation profession, I more than ever realized that if we're going to be successful in conserving nature, we need to win people's minds and their hearts.
16: It's a kind of Teddy Roosevelt idea.
15: Exactly. We have to make that connection with people, and Oregon Zoo and Oregon Coastal Aquarium are the places that that's going to happen.
16: Is there research that says that this works? I guess in other words, what you're saying is, if people in Louisville or Portland or wherever, mm-hmm. they go, they take their kids, or they just go themselves, mm-hmm. they go to an aquarium or a zoo and they see a manatee or an elephant or whatever, you're saying you think they're going to care more about wild animals in Rwanda or habitat that's not going to turn into a palm plantation. Is that true?
15: I know it to be true. And so when you, the great late ecologist, E.O. Wilson.
16: The ant man.
15: Yeah. When E.O. Wilson had a zoo story. I myself, when I said that gorilla in solitary confinement in Atlanta is a vital part of my constitution and why I became so entranced with animals and helping animals in nature. And so I know it to be true. I think that the connection to conservation in the wild.
16: The ant man.
15: Yeah. When E.O. Wilson had a zoo story. I myself, when I said that gorilla in solitary confinement in Atlanta is a vital part of my constitution and why I be, why

0: across the border into Oregon. The first time a free-flying condor has been in Oregon since 1904. Those are zoos that made that happen. Los Angeles Zoo, San Diego Zoo, Oregon Zoo, Santa Barbara Zoo, that created that population that could be released and restored in wild.
1: I'm going to go back to the question I asked you earlier about the balance of, because I had set this up in a kind of binary way. I'd said, you know, there's what happens inside the walls of the zoo, and then there's the conservation efforts outside them. The reason I ask it that way is that from the numbers I've seen, something like 1, 2, 3, maybe 4% or so of zoos broadly in the U.S. of their operating budgets goes to conservation. And the vast majority goes to taking care of the animals, you know, inside the zoos. Mm-hmm. Clearly, your answer, you were saying that it's a little bit of an artificial binary because you see the work inside the zoo as leading to a kind of conservation mindset.
0: Of course.
1: But to go back to that percentage, and I've seen different studies that have different numbers, but it's relatively small. Yeah. In other words, most of the money zoos spend is not on conservation in Rwanda. It's not habitat preservation somewhere else. It's to make sure that they're taking care of the animals in their keep. How do you feel about that?
0: I feel very good about that. I think again, as a lifelong conservationist, if we think about it in the context of the U.S. government, how much of the U.S. government's budget gets spent on environmental protection? Less than 1%.
1: Sure, but the U.S. government is not. I mean, we have, you know, what was the famous line? It's we are an army with a. You know, with health insurance,
0: sure. Yeah.
1: The government is not saying we are in the business of conservation, and as one of the main ways that it sells itself, and right. Zoos do that. Zoos, if you look at the advertising, you might get the wrong impression of the allocation of their budget. You might think that they spend more in habitat preservation elsewhere than they actually do.
0: But the absolute fact is that our members last year spent $374 million in direct support of field conservation. Collectively, that makes them one of the world's largest supporters of field conservation. And so that's sharks, that's killer whales, that's manta rays, that's manatees, that's sea otters, that's black-footed ferret, that's Mexican wolf.
1: Argument is that money wouldn't be spent if it weren't for the zoos.
0: It wouldn't be, yeah, for sure. And going back to the zoo itself, you know, that creating that spark in someone that ignites a curiosity in them about a river otter or a polar bear or a jellyfish. I watch people stand in front of jelly exhibits at an aquarium and just are mesmerized by it. And so
1: I have been one of those people who is mesmerized.
0: Exactly.
1: The colors and shapes are extraordinary and undulating.
0: And so I think maybe not capable of being measured, but I know that it happens.
1: On Wednesday, there is a session called Conversation on Conservation. Is Nonpartisanship a Strategy or a Dream? The moderator is the director of the zoo. Mm-hmm. How would you answer that question? As somebody who spent a lot of time in D.C., worked on the House committee, right, and then ran U.S. Fish and Wildlife Service under Obama, very different time. But is nonpartisanship for you a strategy or a dream when it comes to conservation?
0: At this point in time, it's both. I think if we are going to be successful in saving animals from extinction, we have to bridge the divide between Republicans and Democrats. That's very difficult today because things are so partisan. Everything becomes partisan. And so you and I were talking about AZA has established a new 501c4 organization, which will allow us to do more lobbying than we can do as a C3. And we intend to build a middle. To try to restore that middle habitat in politics because animals bring people together. And so our goal is to help rebuild that middle.
1: At a time when the Trump administration is gutting the EPA, gutting basically every federal effort to combat climate change, is just last week, you,

0: one of your successors at Fish and Wildlife has he put out a letter basically saying it's fine to kill endangered species if you fill in a wetland or chop down a forest, as long as you're not, your goal is not to kill those animals. If you kill them all, it's fine because that wasn't your goal. So when all this is current policy, right, where do you see room for compromise or hope?
1: I see it because I joined seven former colleagues who were directors of the U.S. Fish and Wildlife Service and directors of NOAA Fisheries, who worked across both Republicans and Democratic administrations in opposition to that policy.
0: To what end?
1: Well, hopefully, again, to begin to bridge a divide, ultimately, hopefully, to support the legal challenges that are being made against those changes.
0: But here you're talking about the change in definition of harm.
1: Harm.
0: Something we talked about in the past. Folks can find that conversation on our website.
1: A critical issue in endangered species conservation. But again, people that served under both Republican and Democratic administrations coming together on that issue. And so with AZA action and our members, and also very important to note that we recently did public perception polling. 77% of people trust AZA-accredited aquariums and zoos to provide them with information about wildlife. Better than National Geographic, better than universities, better than government institutions. So we think we're particularly well-poised to help play this role.
0: Just briefly, I want to get some recent news. China's President Xi, he has sent two pandas to Atlanta, part of this longstanding panda diplomacy. What role do animals play in politics?
1: I'm joyful about pandas coming to Zoo Atlanta, as I was about pandas coming back to National Zoo and to San Diego Zoo, because there's no moment in time where it's more important for the United States and China to get along, right? And here's an example of a place where our two countries can agree that, and people can learn about pandas and what's happening to them in nature and how we're all working to conserve them and just be joyful about the animals. And so I think it's a great step forward.
0: Dan, thanks very much.
1: Thank you, David.
0: Dan Ashe, President and CEO of the Association of Zoos and Aquariums. Tomorrow on the show, for 30 years now, the Portland-based magazine Tape Op has featured interviews with producers who worked with everyone from the Beatles and the Stones to Aretha Franklin, Dolly Parton, and Taylor Swift. We're going to hear about this from Larry Crane, Tape Op's founder and editor. His new book is called Making Music. Thanks so much for tuning in to Think Out Loud on OPB and KLCC. I'm Dave Miller. We'll be back tomorrow.
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0: You've been listening to Think Out Loud here on OPB. I am Nate Scholl, the radio operations manager here, and I'm here with the host of Think Out Loud, Dave Miller.
1: Hey there.
0: And today is Ad 3 for OPB Day. 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
1: Again, it is opb.org. 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
0: That's right. We heard from Shell from Portland, their member, and says, OPB is the only news source I trust, and I appreciate the nonpartisan professionalism as well. 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Well, thank you so much, Shell. 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
0: That's right, opb.org, 800-245-2346. 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You are professionals. You collect, analyze, and inform in a fair and balanced manner. You cut through the rhetoric and false claims to bring clarity and truth. You are essential to our democracy. And I love the light side of public broadcasting, the music, the stories, the games, the series, all beautifully crafted and presented. Thank you, OPB. Jane, thank you for doing my pitch for me. That is absolutely exactly what we try to bring to each and every person out there listening and out there supporting this service. And you just kind of nailed it. That's what we want to do for you. And that's what we bring you each and every day here on OPB Radio, on the web, wherever you find us. 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Go to opb.org, click on the blue bar if you are already a member. If you are not a member, you can become a member there as well, or you can just give us a call, 1-800-245-2346.
1: Speaking of doing the work for us, Dave from Portland is a member and says, we need OPB now more than ever. Contribute and realize that you are helping your community by supporting this valuable organization.
0: Moi.
1: That is a different Dave, not me. Turns out there's more than one Dave in Portland.
0: Surprise.
1: Miraculously. You know, Nate was talking about how it's not just the voices that you hear that make this possible. Just, I mean, I can tell you just for Think Out Loud, it's an entire team that works tirelessly to find topics, to find people, to do vetting, to do research, to put together a day's show day in, day out. It's an entire team that works behind the scenes to make that happen. And that's obviously, that's just 1 hour every day, Monday through Friday. You multiply that by all the other shows and magazines on the radio, all of our visual journalists now, the editors and reporters that we have all around Oregon and Southwest Washington now. We are, as you probably know, a growing newsroom at a time when sadly, so few news organizations can say that. The only reason we can is because you have stepped up in the past, or your neighbors have, your friends and family, and a couple times a year, we come to you hat in hand and explain the business model, which is that you support us and we provide you with news about your city, your state, your country, your world. That's what we're doing right now. And we're asking you to step up on this Ad 3 for OPB Day. OPB.org, 1-800-245-2346.
0: That's right. You know, the committed members make everything that OPB brings to you possible. All of the ongoing monthly contributions, those are the powerhouse behind everything we do here at OPB. So if you're one of the 128,000 OPB sustainers who ensure that this resource is freely accessible to everyone in the community, thank you so very much. If you are not there yet, we want to hear from you today. Become a member and we will move forward together with a broad-based support that allows OPB to stay independent and pursue the facts wherever they might take us. So take action right now to do even more for a strong future for OPB's critical service to our community. If you're already a member, add 3 as a sustainer. 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So become a member at opb.org or give us a call, 800-245-2346.
1: And give a second to think about if you are already a sustaining member, when you set that monthly contribution, it may have been, you know, we've said in the past, it's one of the beauties of this for you and for us is it's a kind of set it and forget it model where you say, oh, I can give $10 a month, I can give $14 a month. It may be that when you set that level, that's where you were financially. And it may be that now you can add $3 a month and it won't really hurt you, but it really will benefit us. So we're really asking you to think about the level you've already set and to ask yourself, can I give a little bit more right now? If you can, we will thank you profusely with the content. We'll also be thrilled to give you this new iHeart OPB car magnet. You decide, though, obviously. It is up to you. We hope you will make the decision right now to give us a call or to go to our website. Again, the website, opb.org, and there's a blue bar at the very top. It says already a sustainer. Click on that and you're on your way, or call us. 1-800-245-2346.
0: You can join with Alexandra in Eugene, who's a member, and said, public access to news and entertainment programming is so important. 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Well, Alexandra, you are speaking my language. That was my experience, too. 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
2: 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Britain abolished its slave trade more than 200 years ago. A huge new database details how deeply entrenched the nation was in that trade. A forgotten history of Britain's slave trade and a long overdue reckoning. On Point is next here on OPB. 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
3: The November general election is on the horizon, and Portland is barreling toward its second election using ranked choice voting. Half of the Portland City Council seats are up for grabs, but what should voters expect? I'm Bryce Dole. On the latest episode of OPB Politics Now, we discuss the upcoming election in the Rose City. 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
4: Britain ended its participation in the transatlantic slave trade in 1807, but the wealth created by the slave trade did not vanish. In fact, it continued to grow and built modern Britain.
5: And not just financial and economic. We're talking about defining British culture. We're talking about defining aspects of the British Constitution. We're talking about creating a national system of welfare.
4: Yet for generations, much of that history disappeared from the UK's national story.
5: We in Britain have tended to sort of offshore this history to especially the Americas, but to a slightly lesser extent, Africa, to give the impression that it's got nothing to do with Britain.
4: Now, a huge new database reveals the businesses, families, and monarchs enriched by slavery, and it's forcing a long overdue reckoning with Britain's role in the slave trade. I'm Meghna Chakrabarty. That's Today on Point. Stay with us.
6: Live from NPR News, I'm Giles Snyder. In the Oval Office Monday, President Trump questioned the release on bail of five British nationals arrested in the UK near a U.S.-run airbase in England.
7: Might be, but I will tell you, I would have said, don't let them have bail, cashless bail. I wonder, is it cashless bail, I guess? That was one of the problems that we had, which started the whole mess of crime. And we're ending cashless bail.
6: The UK's head of counterterrorism policing says the men face stringent conditions and remain under investigation. They were detained Sunday near a British military base used by the U.S. to launch strikes on Iran. Investigators are looking into a possible link to Iran, also Russia, or non-state-backed military groups. U.S. Navy says two Navy aviators are being evaluated by medical personnel after they were forced to eject from their aircraft. The Navy says the incident happened off the coast of Virginia during aircraft recovery operations aboard the USS Dwight D. Eisenhower, and that four Navy personnel on board were injured. Texas Attorney General and Republican Senate candidate Ken Paxton told a forum of the U.S. Hispanic Business Council in Fort Worth that the country needs to secure its border before allowing in more immigrants. But Paxton acknowledged that key U.S. business sectors need more immigrants to fill open jobs, as Houston Public Media's Andrew Schneider reports.
8: Paxton says that the U.S. needs to pursue an America First immigration policy that benefits the people who are already here. But he says he'd spoken with farmers, ranchers, and home builders who all rely on immigrant workers.
9: And that likely means that we have to let people in that can fulfill some of these jobs that we don't have enough people for. Our birth population isn't keeping up with demand.
8: Paxton's Democratic opponent, State Representative James Tallarico, will address the U.S. Hispanic Business Council on Wednesday. Tallarico has been a fierce critic of both Paxton and President Trump when it comes to immigration and border security. I'm Andrew Schneider in Houston.
6: The SpaceX Starship rocket reached orbit for the first time, but as Brendan Byrne from Central Florida Public Media reports, the mission was cut short.
10: Starship and its 33-engine booster launched from SpaceX's Starbase in Texas on a planned 10-hour mission. The launch, for the most part, went as designed. An engine on Starship did shut down about 30 seconds early, but mission control decided it was still safe to continue its orbital path. Just about 3 hours after liftoff, it splashed down in the Pacific Ocean near Hawaii. It's unclear what caused the mission to end early. During its time in orbit, Starship deployed more than 24 Starlink satellites, a new version that will help build SpaceX's global internet constellation in orbit. SpaceX is counting on Starship to grow its commercial business, and NASA has tapped the spacecraft to bring its astronauts to the lunar surface for future Artemis missions. For NPR News, I'm Brendan Byrne in Orlando.
6: This is NPR.
2: This is OPB. I'm Paul Marshall. Classified workers and administrators from Oregon's seven public universities have reached a tentative agreement on a new labor contract. As Natalie Pate reports, the deal avoids a strike that would have started today.
11: SEIU 503 announced the strike was off, just hours before union members were set to picket at each of the 7 universities. The statewide union represents a range of support professionals, including custodians and dining hall workers. According to the union, the tentative agreement includes cost of living adjustments, as well as revised policies on layoff protections and health insurance. Members from both sides celebrated the new contract and pointed to the state's broader higher education funding picture. Oregon is among the states that provide the least financial support for its universities. SEIU members will vote on the tentative contract soon. Natalie Pate, OPB.
2: The Portland Trailblazers season is approaching, along with the deadline to reach an agreement with the city about renovations to their arena. Tensions between the team's ownership group and Portland City Council have led fans to worry that the Blazers might leave. At Team Media Day today, Blazers star Damian Lillard said he couldn't imagine the team in another city.
12: I don't see a world where the Trailblazers aren't in Portland. I just don't. And, you know, I do pray that that day never comes, even when I'm done playing.
2: A team executive emphasized that the goal is to reach an agreement on Moda Center renovations that keeps the Blazers in Portland. The city and team have set an end-of-year deadline to reach a deal. The Blazers' first preseason game is next week. The Rogue Valley Transportation District is restoring some bus service thanks to a levy that voters approved earlier this year. Starting in December, the district plans to restart Saturday service, extend weekday evening service, and bring back a bus route between Medford and Jacksonville. The district cut more than half of its routes last year after it lost federal funding. This is OPB.
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0: This is On Point. I'm Meghna Chakrabarty. The 2006 film Amazing Grace is the story of a pivotal moment in British history.
1: It is with a heavy heart that I bring to the attention of this house a trade which degrades men to the level of brutes and insults the highest qualities of our common nature. I am speaking of the slave trade.
0: Actor Ewan Griffith plays William Wilberforce, the British Member of Parliament who, beginning in the late 1780s, began pushing for an end to the transatlantic slave trade within the British Empire. Slavery was deeply entrenched in British commerce, and not just regarding its former colony, the recently independent United States. The slave trade was instrumental to Britain's fortunes in its Caribbean colonies. In 1787 alone, 88 slave ships sailed from Liverpool, mostly bound for the Americas, and they would carry tens of thousands of enslaved Africans. Outside Parliament, abolitionists gathered testimony about the horrors of the trade, organized boycotts, and built public pressure against the people and businesses profiting from it.
1: We have taken a petition calling for the abolition of the slave trade to all the great cities of this country. It has been signed by over 390,000 people.
0: Still, abolitionists lost vote after vote in Parliament. In the movie Amazing Grace, here's a moment where Wilberforce continues his campaign undeterred until a pivotal moment in 1807.
2: Nose to the left, 16. Eyes to the right, 283.
3: I declare the bill of abolition of the slave trade to be passed.
0: A dramatization of a real moment in British history because Wilberforce and the abolition movement had succeeded. Britain abolished its participation in the transatlantic slave trade in 1807. However, that did not mean that slavery itself became illegal in the British colonies. That didn't happen until 1833, and even then, abolition came with some pretty significant caveats. It did not apply everywhere in the British Empire. Territories later colonized by the UK were allowed to keep slavery as a local practice, and the practice lasted even longer in British protectorates. For example, slavery persisted in Bahrain until 1937, at least legally. But in the popular British imagination, these are just forgettable footnotes to the towering and heroic story of people like Wilberforce and the abolitionist movement. After all, Britain had been home to the world's largest abolitionist movement, hadn't it? And Britain cleansed itself of slavery's stain long before the Civil War forced a similar reckoning in the United States, didn't it? It's a nice story. One that also conveniently forgets another footnote, that wealth from the slave trade, though abolished in 1807, the wealth was so vast, it went on to help finance many of the institutions that define modern Britain. Historian William Pettigrew has spent years trying to uncover that story. He led a team of researchers that has identified around 13,000 people who invested in Britain's trafficking of enslaved Africans. It's called the Register of British Slave Traders. Pettigrew is also a professor of history at King's College London and author of the new book, Britain's Slave Traders, A Forgotten History. William Pettigrew, welcome to On Point.
4: Hello, Meghna.
0: Let's begin with a deeper understanding of just how widespread slavery was in the British colonies before 1807. How would you describe it?
4: It was a pillar of some of the most lucrative areas of the British Empire for the British state. The Caribbean in particular, Barbados, which had been deploying enslaved African people since the 1630s, then Jamaica, which was really the jewel in the crown of British overseas imperial economy than, of course, the mainland American colonies prior to the formation of the United States. It was a mainstay of capital generated to support economic growth in Britain in what is probably the most formative period in British history. If you look at across the 17th and 18th century, this is the moment when the key institutions of the state, the key aspects of British culture are established and defined. And against this backdrop, we have slavery and the trafficking of enslaved African people, a key feature of that development.
0: Mm. How much wealth are we talking about, Professor Pettigrew, in terms, is there a number that you can apply in terms of the percentage of, I don't know, Britain's GDP at the time? Is that even a relevant way of measuring the amount of wealth we're talking about from the slave trade?
4: It's complex. Historians have attempted that in various different ways. And I think the figure that they keep coming back to is somewhere in the region of 10 or 11% of GDP.
0: Wow.
4: This is derived from the profits of slavery more than the profits of the trafficking of enslaved African people. Those were obviously related things, but they were economically separate too. But I think one of the things that the historians have tried to do, and certainly what my research team and I have been doing, is to look beyond the issue of finance. Obviously, finance is key, is a key feature of development, but we're also interested in the deeper connections between the traffickers of enslaved African people and the formation of institutions of welfare or institutions of religion to really make it clearer, even beyond this core issue of finance, how central the slave trade was to this core period of British development.
0: Yeah, and that's what we'll do throughout the remainder of the hour. But before we get there, I feel compelled to ask you some more questions about the actual sort of almost physical nature of the slave trade, because we should not turn away from the truth of its horrors. I don't know, like pick a company that was central to the slave trade in Britain in the late 18th century. What company was that? How many ships did they have? Where did the ships launch from? Where did they go? Who did they enslave? Tell me that story.
4: Yeah, you're absolutely right. I mean, as we begin to establish which British people were investing in this, it's easy to separate out those individuals from the inhumanity, the awful, harrowing nuts and bolts of this this traffic. I mean, we could point to a changing structure for how the slave trade operated across the 16th, 17th, and 18th century. By the time you get to the 18th century, it's largely a business driven by small syndicates of investors, essentially private small firms, often with a family connection. And these firms were passed down through generations, especially in the provincial ports of Bristol and Liverpool. But going back in time in the 17th century, the business was really established and led by state-sponsored companies, often backed by the royal family. And so there's a sort of changing structure for the business across time. It really begins with a sort of elite flavor, but across the 18th century, it becomes more and more democratized.
0: Oh, interesting. Okay, so let's stay focused on the 18th century then. So, as you said, small groups of investors or family tradition would buy what, shares in companies of that were engaged in the slave trade?
4: That's exactly right. So you'd buy a specific investment in a specific crossing, and you would invest your funds in that. And these groups could be, you know, two investors up to 32 and beyond, and that would help to purchase an export cargo for that ship. It would help to employ a captain and crew and an insurance policy. And then that ship would make its way down to the west coast of Africa, spend in some cases many weeks exchanging those goods for enslaved African men, women, and children. And then it would make its way across the Atlantic Ocean. And the mortality rate amongst those stored in those really awful conditions on those ships was on average about 15%. And then they would be exchanged once they reached the Caribbean or mainland North American colonies for mostly tropical commodities to be brought back into the European market. Here we're talking mainly about sugar, tobacco, and rice. Yeah,
0: it's the triangle.
4: Exactly.
0: You know, when you describe it that way, it's interesting. For example, in my high school history courses, we did learn about, you know, the slave trading triangle and the centrality of the sugar leg of sort of that that geometry of grotesquerie, if I can call it that. But what you had just said about that export goods would be loaded onto the ships in Liverpool or Bristol, and then those would be taken to West Africa and sold or traded for, captured and enslaved Africans. That's a part that I had never fully understood, Professor Pettigrew, and I feel like it might seem minor, but it's rather important because it shows that on every single leg of the transatlantic slave trade, money was being made, even in the export of goods to West Africa.
4: Yeah, absolutely. And this is where the initial stimulus for the British economy comes from. You know, what were these goods being exported to West Africa? Initially, they were the sort of products that the English economy had made for centuries. These were sort of cloth, woolen products that had a kind of dubious utility in West Africa. But they began to notice a change in demand amongst the West African vendors of enslaved African people. They were more and more interested in alcohol, often imported into England from continental Europe, more and more interested in manufactured goods. This plays a very important part in stimulating what ultimately becomes the Industrial Revolution in England. You know, West African demand is key to fueling that. And then firearms. Firearms become very important to the slave trade because, you know, if there's one way to ensure a sustainable supply of enslaved African people, it's to encourage warfare between different African groups. And so this really helped not only to stimulate the manufacturing of guns, provide employment in places like Birmingham in Great Britain, but also to provide the weapons that would fuel the warfare that produced the supply of enslaved African people.
0: Mm. Well, William Pettigrew joins us today. He's a professor at King's College London and the lead investigator of a new publication in the UK. It's called The Register of British Slave Traders. He's also author of Britain's Slave Traders, A Forgotten History. And we're talking about this new understanding of how the money and cultural mores generated through the slave trade really helped establish, as Professor Pettigrew says, modern Britain. So we'll dig into the register when we come back. This is On Point.

0: The November general election is on the horizon, and Portland is barreling toward its second election using ranked choice voting. Half of the Portland City Council seats are up for grabs, but what should voters expect? I'm Bryce Dole. On the latest episode of OPB Politics Now, we discuss the upcoming election in the Rose City. 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
1: 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This is OPB. It's 920.

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1: You're back with On Point. I'm Meghna Chakrabarty, and today William Pettigrew joins us. He's a professor at King's College London and lead investigator in a new publication called The Register of British Slave Traders. It is a giant register of thousands of people who profited from the slave trade, the transatlantic slave trade in the 16th, 17th, 18th centuries in the UK. And Professor Pettigrew also says that it's a document that shows how the slave trade really went on to establish the institutions of modern Britain. And by the way, you can take a look at it. It's at britishslavetraders.org. We also have a link to it at our website, onpointradio.org. So, Professor Pettigrew, let's take a look at some of the most prominent and also lesser known names in the registry. And let's start with the Crown, because I believe, do we go as far back as Elizabeth I in order to understand the monarchy's investment in the transatlantic slave trade?
2: That's absolutely right. Yeah. I mean, from the beginning, it's really striking. The initial crossings transporting enslaved African people by English investors at that point were backed by the most powerful people in the country. You know, not just the leaders of the City of London, the financial district, not just the court, not just the Royal Navy, but also the Crown itself. In this case, Queen Elizabeth I. She provided some of the investment for some of those early syndicated voyages, but also lent a huge ship that her father, King Henry VIII, had purchased from the Hanseatic League, the Jesus of Lübeck, to transport some of these enslaved African people to the Spanish-held territories overseas. So yeah, from the beginning, we see this striking way in which the most powerful people in the country behind launching this traffic.
1: I think in the register, or at least the Guardian has reported on its reporting on the register, that there was even a logo that had the crown, like literally a representation of the crown on it from the South Sea Company in 1714. Is that right?
2: That's correct. I mean, this is one of the most striking and awful things to encounter. Another member of my research team, Nicholas Radburn, discovered this. The image of the brand that was inflicted onto enslaved African
1: physically
2: men
1: branded onto them.
2: Physically branded on them with very clear instructions on how to do that, took the form of a logo representing that company, the South Sea Company, as well as sort of woven into that logo, the crown itself. So, you know, there couldn't be any more striking and disturbing way in which the institution of the crown was connected to this. I mean, it couldn't be any more direct than that.
1: So, I mean, Elizabeth I, that's way back. Then there's a period of British history where the monarchy is temporarily deposed, but then the restoration occurs. And I understand that after that, so after 1660, the monarchy becomes even more invested in the slave trade.
2: Absolutely. I mean, that's the key phase, I would say. You know, imagine there are a few political institutions you know, around the world that are more successful, more long-lived than the English and then British monarchy. And when it's at its absolute lowest ebb, seeking to find projects to restore itself, reestablish itself, not just financially, but reputationally, that project is the trafficking of enslaved African people, among others. I mean, so what happens with the restoration of the monarchy is that the royal prefix is added to a series of projects. One of them is the establishment of what we would now regard as modern experimental science. The other one is about reopening the theatres in London after a period of closure. And another one is putting the royal prefix, monarchical funds, behind the trafficking of enslaved African people. So it has not just a material basis of connection. We're talking here about a way to restore the monarchy's reputation by establishing it it by connecting itself with this seemingly, you know, innovative and cutting edge business.
1: Can you tell me more about that? Because, I mean, you call them actually royal slave trading companies, right? That the monarchy was so deeply invested in this. And maybe I'm struggling a little because I'm looking at this through 21st century eyes. But you said that by doing this, the crown actually reestablished, like burnished its own image in the eyes of the British people?
2: That's right. Yeah, so we're talking here about a monarchical connection. It's not just large, substantial sums of money to invest, but also the decision to place the royal prefix in the title of this company. I mean, the English had other trading companies trading around the world. They'd had the Virginia Company, they'd had the Massachusetts Bay Company, they'd had the East India Company, but none of these had the royal prefix. The monarchy decided to place particular importance on this activity, and corresponding with that is James, Duke of York, the king's younger brother, actually attended the meetings of this organization as a senior executive. So, and these took place in the royal palace. So it's hard to kind of overstate the connection. Furthermore, the motto of this organization was basically, you know, translated from the Latin, you know, if you want economic growth, you need a monarchy. Mm. And the way that economic growth was understood to be best generated was through the trafficking of enslaved African people to the plantations of the Caribbean.
1: Wow. I'm looking here that there's one company, the South Sea Company, that the monarchy was heavily invested in the 18th century, early 18th century. And it looks like that this one company trafficked more than 43,000 enslaved Africans from West Africa to the Caribbean and the Americas in just a period of 26 years. It's an astonishing number.
2: That's right. Yeah, and even its precursor, the Royal African Company, combined with its two earlier companies, transported somewhere in the region of 170 to 180 enslaved African people. And just to, I'll give you two bits of context on that. That makes it the largest single contributor to the transatlantic slave trade of any nation. And that's more than 50% of the enslaved African people who were at any point transported to what is now the United States.
1: Wow. Well, at a speech in front of the heads of British Commonwealth nations, this was back in 2024, King Charles made a comment about this history of the monarchy, and he said he's committed to learning more about Britain's colonial past.
3: I understand from listening to people across the Commonwealth how the most painful aspects of our past continue to resonate. It is vital, therefore, that we understand our history to guide us to make the right choices in the future. Where inequalities exist, for example, in access to opportunity, to education, to employment, to health, and to a planet in whose climate our human race can both survive and thrive, we must find the right ways and the right language to address them.
1: Professor Pettigrew, your response to what the king has said in recent times?
2: Well, I do think it's remarkable, King Charles's response to the reporting of our research project. But again, he straightforwardly welcomed a deepening understanding of British history and its connection to this and the centrality, in some cases, of this awful trafficking. So that really was quite an extraordinary intervention to say, look, you know, we need more research projects like this. We need to understand in clearer terms exactly what our history consists of, even when that can be painful and uncomfortable.
1: Mm. I hope you don't mind me pointing this out. Maybe you wouldn't, Professor Pettigrew, but racism was still quite rife in even Charles's own family until recent years, I'd say, because his father, Prince Philip, was a notorious racist. I remember one of many quote-unquote gaffes where he was visiting Australia in the early 2000s, meeting with Aboriginal groups there, and he said, "Do you still throw spears at each other?" I mean, that was when one of his milder gaffes when it came to, I would say, his publicly known secret of being a racist. So that history is actually not that far away when it comes to the British royal family. But they are only one institution of many who profited from the slave trade. And I'd like to actually turn to another long-lived and centrally important institution in the UK, and that is the Bank of England. Tell me about its relationship or in direct investment in slavery.
2: Yeah, I mean, the bank confronted one key aspect of its connection to this in 2020-21 when it discovered in its archives that it was actually the owner of a plantation in the Caribbean. The plantation, as I understand it, had been there to, as part of a financial deal, that the bank was able to acquire through that transaction. But perhaps more foundationally, if you look at the early history of the bank and the initial subscribers who generate the capital for the bank's operation in the 1690s, again we have an interesting overlap with some of the architects of England's transatlantic traffic in enslaved African people. So we're talking here about the possibility, although it's difficult to be precise about this, that some of that capital, that investment capital into the bank, had a direct connection to the traffic.
1: Okay. So a bank, though, being what it is, and especially a central bank, this is one of those sort of nodes in which then the wealth generated by the enslavement and trafficking of human beings spreads across the rest of England, does it not?
2: That's correct. Yeah. I mean, that's why the connection with the bank is so, I think, important and so essential to get clear in people's minds.
1: So, I mean, I guess it's really hard to trace exactly. We can't trace pound for pound where money went. But is there a way to describe sort of how much we're talking about in terms of or where it went? Are there other institutions in England right now that you think wouldn't exist had it not been for the kinds of money that the Bank of England was making off profiting from the slave trade?
2: I think it's more important to stress sort of how endemic the financial upside of the trafficking of enslaved African mm-hmm. people was across a whole range of financial connections. I think actually it's very difficult in most cases to be precise about the scale of connection, just because, you know, the way money, of course, is fungible. It gets mixed together. If I look at a particular investor in the Bank of England, a subscriber who happened also to be a trafficker of enslaved African people, it's very difficult within that person's portfolio to be precise about, you know, how much of their wealth came from this business, because the money gets mixed together. So what we can do is make a connection between those institutions and those individuals to say that they are connected. And understand and appreciate that significance without the possibility in most cases of being precise about that.
1: Fair point. But there are some very specific institutions that you do mention. For example, many people in the UK are extremely familiar with. Its formal name is St. Bartholomew's Hospital in London, but I understand everyone there calls it St. Bart's. How does that hospital play into this story?
2: Well, this is one of the really surprising and important things I think that the project shows us. Again, moving beyond your initial but completely understandable connection about financial scale, mm-hmm. Is the connection we found between hundreds, if not thousands, of the individuals in the data set to basically welfare projects. In the course of the research, as we established financial connections between individuals who were traffickers and other organizations, we found connections to about 900. The vast majority of those were charitable organizations. They were schools. They were almshouses for the elderly. They were hospitals. They were parish charities to support the poorest in society. So what we've been able to demonstrate is this inhuman business playing a often and largely progressive part in the development of a social safety net for the British people.
1: Tell me more about that, because it's an uncomfortable irony, to put it lightly.
2: It is. It is. And I think it could be documented through the leaders of these organizations. I mean, this comes back to, I think, a 16th and 17th century English discomfort with making money through trade, that merchants were understood to be greedy, acquisitive, self-interested. So they kind of responded to that by huge acts of philanthropy. And this was especially true in the City of London. So significant proportions of these individuals' wealth went into nurturing these institutions, the parish, the hospital, the school, and the almshouse. And, you know, from our perspective, you might think that were they atoning for something? Well, they were atoning for society's disapproval of their sort of seemingly self-interested activity, not, you know, any kind of moral discomfort with the buying and selling of human beings.
1: It's interesting because you point out also that this belief that the transatlantic slave trade was a positive source of funding for charities isn't it just limited to the UK? I think in the piece that you wrote for The Guardian, you said that many in Britain justified trafficking, believing it was an act of philanthropy for West Africans that they were enslaving. The claim was that they'd be better off in the plantations of Barbados than they would, you know, in their homes in West Africa.
2: Yeah, and that shows you how deep this philanthropic agenda went, certainly in the way in which merchants justified their existence publicly. And this is obviously an extraordinary claim, but it shows you, you know, the sort of cognitive dissonance and moral gymnastics that had to be performed to make this this trafficking sustainable over, you know, almost 250 years.
1: Wow. I just want to, I mean, we can't, there are thousands of names. There was 13,000 names in the register. So obviously we can only talk about a fraction of a fraction of a fraction of a percent. But it's remarkable how you trace how even sort of the great institutions of British science, the Royal Society, that key members there had invested in the transatlantic slave trade. Playwrights, painters, composers, including George Friedrich Handel, had earnings as investors in the slave trade. So we're talking about science. We're talking about the cultural development of Great Britain also during this time. It seems that there's no sector of society that it did not touch.
2: That's what it seems like. Certainly, of the 13,000 individuals, which over, you know, a 250-year period, that's a tiny, tiny proportion of the English, then British population. Mm-hmm. But they appear to have a really outsized influence. They're positioned in a certain way within society to actually affect change in a way that's kind of beyond and disproportionate to their numbers.
1: William Pettigrew joins us today. He's a lead investigator in the Register of British Slave Traders. We'll be back. This is On Point.

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1: 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And from The Research, presenting American Strings with Layla McCullough, an evening of conversation and music from the acclaimed singer and multi-instrumentalist. Tickets are at TheResearch.org. Coming up later tonight, it's Latino USA. There's a water war in the Rio Grande. We explore the bitter dispute for control of the river's water between citizens, governments, and even countries. Latino USA. That's coming up tonight at 10 here on OPB. 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This is OPB. We're online at OPB.org. It's 9:40.
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3: You're back with On Point. I'm Meghna Chakrabarty. Before we return to our conversation with William Pettigrew, I just want to remind you all that we are not that far away from our next big series. It's coming next month, and it's called Senior Class, Gerontocracy in America. And it's a series where we explore how older Americans control political power, influence at the ballot box, and wealth. And one of the episodes is going to focus on corporate leadership, because the number of CEOs in this country in their late 60s has gone from 9% just a few years ago to 20% now. So for folks listening, if you are a senior manager or a leader in your business and you are in your 60s or old, and one of the episodes is going to focus on corporate leadership, because the number of CEOs in this country in their late 60s has gone from 9% just a few years ago to 20% now. So for folks listening, if you are a senior manager,

0: let us know why. And we want to, again, understand how having people in their mid-60s or much later in leadership positions, how does that have an impact on businesses, employees, customers? Obviously, bring us your positive stories, but if you're willing to be honest, tell us how you think maybe it isn't so good for the business. Grab your phone and look for the On Point Vox Pop app. That way you can send us a very high quality message. You can also call us at 617-353-0683. Back to our conversation with William Pettigrew. He's the lead investigator of a publication called The Register of British Slave Traders and author of a new book, Britain's Slave Traders, A Forgotten History. And The Register documents some 13,000 individuals over the course of several centuries who invested in and therefore participated in the transatlantic slave trade from the UK that ended up with the trafficking of more than 3 million enslaved Africans. And Professor Pettigrew, before we get to sort of, you know, what are we supposed to make of this register today? What should we do with this knowledge? There's a couple more names and institutions that I wanted to touch on. We talked about the Crown. We talked about the Bank of England. I suppose the other major political, social, and cultural institution in the UK is the Church of England. Tell me the story that's revealed about the Church's participation.
1: Well, the Church, its connection to this operates on a number of levels. And firstly, and the Church has led on this, by the way, has interrogated the connection between its endowment, the basis of its wealth, and the South Sea Company. So there's been a lot of public debate about the Church's revealing of this connection. And of course, there are other dimensions to the Church's involvement, you know, individual reverends and clergymen investing in it directly, particular parishes, as I mentioned before, particular dioceses, particular church buildings being supported by traffickers. These are all connections that come through in the register. But I think even more important than that was the enormous moral authority that the Church gave to the system of plantation slavery. In the 17th century, there was this kind of formula that if you baptized an enslaved person, that person would have to be freed. But by the time there's a huge amount of money at stake in the 18th century, the Church gives its blessing to the position that says no. You can congratulate yourself as a slave owner by baptizing an enslaved person, but you don't have to free them, which creates this kind of, you know, extraordinary position where Christianizing the African labor force and brutalizing them takes place in the same place and at the same time.
0: Okay, so then just moving a little bit more directly into politics, you say in The Guardian that disagreements about the best way to expand Britain's slave trade were present at the birth of the modern day political parties in the UK, now known as the Conservatives and Labour, but then Whigs and Tories. Tell me about that.
1: Yeah, and again, this speaks to, I think, the position of the slave trade, you know, featuring and developing at the most formative time in British history. So you have, in the 17th century, a civil war between those people who favour a particular form of Protestantism against those who favour another. But there's also a constitutional aspect to that disagreement. And those disagreements don't go away once the monarchy is restored. And one of the leaders, in my view, the most important English slave trader of the 17th century is the king's brother, James, Duke of York, who was the person who ran that organization I was talking about earlier, the Royal African Company. Now, people wanted to block him from the succession to the throne because he was a Roman Catholic. And the people who wished to prevent him from being blocked became the Tories, and the people who wished to block him became the Whigs. Now, one of the ways in which that fault line was kind of nurtured and sustained was it came from his leadership of the Royal African Company. Those who resented the monopoly that the Royal African Company had over the trafficking of enslaved African people, they were kind of fueled in their opposition to other aspects of his rule. And so the Whig Party emerges as an opposition to James that then

0: you know, begins to develop an alternative model of how the slave trade might work. And in this, into the early 18th century, that model is ultimately successful. And what we see is the emergence of a kind of free trade. In other words, the royally backed monopoly is dispensed with. And the English, then British, developed this sort of pioneering free trade in enslaved African people. And that's why the British really dominate the slave trade in the 18th century.
1: Oh.
0: But that disagreement is there in the kind of, you know, in the DNA of the party system.
1: Mm. We keep mentioning the English, but you also note that after the Act of Union, many Scots actually also embraced the opportunities to invest in the slave trade. But there's one more connection here that I had never, ever seen being made before, and that is between the transatlantic slave trade and another massive revolution that began in the UK, but that changed the world. And that is the Industrial Revolution. Because you write how, well, first and foremost, the existence of these slave trading ships and the requirements of the ships themselves really helped the development of of port cities like Liverpool, which we mentioned in the beginning. And then the development of places like Liverpool and Bristol allowed those cities to be connected with other places further inland on the British Isles. And then you also say that some of the seed funding that went into creating the technologies and companies that made the Industrial Revolution, and this is the connection I'd never seen made before, came from the profits made from the slave trade.
0: Yeah, that's right. So once you have the slave trade deregulated and those monopolies ended, there's a really sort of interesting phase of competition between these various different port cities around the UK. Who can dominate this trade? And there are various ways in which those cities sort of promote their city as the most effective place to do that. Liverpool really wins out because it has close to it this sort of open hinterland in which manufactured goods can be made more efficient and more easily connected to the port. That's why the slave trade plays such an important part in developing the network of canals in that part of the country. So you have here, as I was saying earlier, the need to supply manufactured goods to West Africa, but you have this determined competition to generate those manufactured goods at lower and lower prices. And that's what leads to this sort of, you know, the division of labor and releases in productivity. But you also have the laying the groundwork for the a sort of national system of canals that integrate this economy together. And, you know, this generates profits for slave traders that are then reinvested in the same industries into banks locally that then start to lend money to people who have industrial patents. And so, you know, it's very difficult to be precise about the economic significance of this, but it's undeniable through our data and other data that there's a connection between these individuals and some of those breakthroughs in the improvements in productivity that we've traditionally called the Industrial Revolution.
1: Yeah, I mean, the fact that we can't be precise, I think, is because it is so deeply woven into the story of Britain in, you know, the 17th and 18th century, as you've been saying. When things become so pervasive, it's hard to tease apart exact cause and effect. But that's the point, right? It's so pervasive. Now, you know, of course, there's a huge question of, well, what should we do with this knowledge, right? What should Britain do with this knowledge? And if you ask the nations, the independent nations that were once colonies of the UK, they have some very specific ideas. For example, there are several nations in the Caribbean who believe that it's time for reparations. For more than a decade, the Caribbean Community of States, or CARICOM, has organized around a regional plan for reparations. So let's listen to a little bit about that. Mia Mottley is the Prime Minister of Barbados, and she spoke at a reparations conference earlier this month.
2: We speak about a reparatory movement for slavery because of the extent to which slavery really was that greatest crime against humanity.
1: CARICOM's plan goes far beyond direct payment. It also calls for investment in public health and education and debt cancellation. Now, the British government says it has no legal duty to pay reparations for acts that were not violations of international law at the time. Others argue that with so many challenges domestically in the UK, the country cannot afford to help its former colonies. Here's Motley's response.
2: Principles only mean something when it's inconvenient to stand by them. And it will be inconvenient at any point when you are seeking to repay debt that allowed you to be able to dominate 60% of the world for centuries. It is going to be inconvenient, but it is going to be right.
1: Barbados is now assembling historians and economists to quantify the country's legal case for reparations. And Motley wants other Caribbean nations to do the same.
2: We are not monsters. We do not bear arms. We have come to have a conversation. And if the conversation cannot be had, we have come then to fight a cause, which means that we are coming after all of the people of the world to make our case.
1: That's Mia Motley, Prime Minister of Barbados. Professor Pettigrew, just your thoughts on that.
0: Well, we're historians, and we're not activists or politicians, and we don't engage directly and explicitly with this debate. But we recognise that the data we've gathered is relevant to this conversation, and we see it as our duty to provide high quality information to inform that ongoing debate. And I would just make the connection between what King Charles was saying in an earlier clip about the importance of education and healthcare. There's actually a striking similarity between Charles's comments and aspects of the CARICOM 10-point plan for reparations, which, as you rightly pointed out, is no longer about solely quantifying the debt. Of the 10 points, Charles mentions a couple of them in passing, although he mentions it in a different context. But of the 10, I'd say 5 of them are really strongly connectable to the conclusions of our research project. Investing in education, defining culture, improving healthcare, protecting families, supporting sovereignty, these were the effects that the investment in the slave trade had on the development of Britain. And I would just sort of highlight that, what we're talking about here is a striking similarity between what the CARICOM nations are envisaging and actually the historic effects of the exploitation of millions of African people on the development of Britain itself.
1: Yeah. We just have a few minutes left, Professor Pettigrew, and I'm going to do something that to your British ears will seem very, very American. I would like to make this personal for you. I mean, what was it like for you to uncover year after year, name after name, family after family, and to see sort of this web of influence and money and cultural foundation that the transatlantic slave trade had on your nation? I'm wondering if it changed your image of Britain or made you rethink some things. I mean, you're already a professor of global British history, so none of this came as a surprise to you. But how did it have an impact on you doing this research?
0: Well, no, thank you for asking that. I mean, it's inherent to this business, the brutality of it, the reducing of human beings into numbers. That can be numbing as well as deeply depressing. What struck me, though, was the level of connection. As we were discussing earlier, how endemic it was and how many different spheres of British life were connected to this. And also that sense of a disproportionate effect. 13,000 people was a lot of people to research. It took us a long time. But actually, that's a tiny proportion of the population. And we were struck, I think, by the diversity of that group, the significance of female investors, the interesting role of refugees and recent immigrants who used the slave trade as a way to improve their social position, and then that conclusion I mentioned earlier that one of the striking connections to this is not just to the economic development of the country, but also to those really progressive forces in British life, this fixation with freedom the British nation defining itself as uniquely free. It was that freedom that smashed the monopoly and expanded the slave trade without any irony. But also, you know, the institutions of charity, the progressive forces within society that are still largely with us in Britain, had a connection to this as well. So that brought it into the present in a way that I think was quite profound for me.
1: Well, William Pettigrew is a professor of global British history at King's College London, and he's the lead investigator and editor of this new publication, The Register of British Slave Traders. We have a link to it at onpointradio.org, and he has a new book out as well called Britain's Slave Traders, A Forgotten History. Professor Pettigrew, thank you so much for joining us.
0: Thank you.
1: I'm Meghna Chakrabarty. 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
4: 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I'm Maria Hinojosa. Today, the water wars along the Rio Grande.
5: It's not a metaphor. It's not a hyperbole. We're in a water war. I saw the statue to a woman who died fighting for this water.
4: And later, American Pachuco, a new documentary, looks back at the life and legacy of Luis Valdez, the playwright, filmmaker, and cultural pioneer.
6: They want Latinos to be compliant. They want Latinos to be Spanish-oriented rather than indigenous-oriented. And here I come with a pachuco, who is an amalgam, a concoction brought out by historical experience out of the Americas.
4: All this coming up on Latino USA. Stay with us. No te vayas.
7: Live from NPR News, I'm Giles Snyder. Israel has moved further to tighten restrictions on Palestinians, imposing a week-long closure of military checkpoints in the occupied West Bank. NPR's Kat Lonsdorf reports on the increased Israeli military presence in the territory ahead of national elections next month.
8: Over the weekend, Israeli Defense Minister Israel Katz said he instructed the military to impose a, quote, general closure of the occupied West Bank for the duration of the Jewish holiday, quote. It's not unusual for Israel to impose further restrictions on Palestinians in the West Bank during Jewish holidays for what it says are security concerns. But this comes as Israel has already been significantly building its military presence in the territory as the election draws closer, and after several recent Palestinian attacks on Israelis, including one that severely wounded the son of Israel's ambassador to the U.S. Such closures in the West Bank greatly limit the movement of Palestinians trying to go about daily life. Kat Lonsdorf, NPR News, Tel Aviv.
7: The Protect College Sports Act has crossed the finish line in the Senate. Senators passed the bill late Monday night by a 77-22 vote. Texas Republican Senator Ted Cruz was a top negotiator.
9: This bill puts an end to the chaos plaguing college athletics. It protects NIL opportunities because student athletes deserve the opportunity to benefit from their talent without being taken advantage of by unscrupulous agents and backdoor deals.
7: The bill establishes a federal framework for college athletics to create one set system on how athletes can earn money on their name, image, and likeness. It also caps the amount of money schools can share with their athletes and limits transfers between schools. President Trump is praising the bill in a social media post following Senate passage. He said the measure is really a big deal, but it faces uncertainty in the House. American farmers have largely escaped President Trump's aggressive immigration crackdown, but as NPR's Kirk Sigler reports, as ICE sweeps continue, farmers are growing uneasy because many still can't find enough workers.
10: Idaho is the nation's third largest milk and dairy producer, and the labor shortage is even more pronounced in this sector of the farm economy because dairies operate year-round and aren't eligible for coveted H-2A seasonal visas. Rick Narabout heads the dairy associations for Idaho and Washington State.
11: You know, we haven't seen the worksite enforcement within agriculture, and, you know, we've been spared there for the last year and a half or so.
10: But Narabout says just as quickly his industry could fall out of favor with the Trump administration. Dairymen had been pushing for a GOP bill that would remove the seasonal requirement for some farm worker visas, but Congress is now in recess until after the midterms. Kirk Sigler, NPR News, Twin Falls, Idaho.
7: This is NPR News.
2: This is OPB. I'm Paul Marshall. A large industrial building in Eugene that sparked concerns about a possible data center is now on the market. From KLCC, Zach Ziegler has more.
12: LED display manufacturer Stratacache listed the nearly 1.2 million square foot former semiconductor plant for sale, as well as four adjacent lots totaling nearly 200 acres. Stratacache did not return requests for an interview or comment, but company CEO Chris Riegel told KLCC last year that Oregon's history with high-tech manufacturing made the facility appealing.
13: Oregon is a great place to do advanced chip manufacturing because of the human capital and the capabilities and the partnership with the state.
12: The listing mentions that the city of Eugene has, quote, indicated that they will resist data center uses. I'm Zach Ziegler reporting.
2: The Portland Trailblazer season starts next month, but fans already have anxiety beyond the team's playoff chances. The city and the Blazers are in negotiations about Moda Center renovations. Fans fear the team could try to leave the city. At Media Day today, the Blazers' president of business operations, Dwayne Hankins, said the team is committed to Portland. He was asked if the team is preparing to move.
14: I'm not even thinking about that and not hoping that that obviously doesn't happen, because we're incredibly focused on trying to figure out these boulders and getting through whatever it is that we can get through to make sure the team stays here.
2: What Hankins considers boulders are certain fees and union labor mandates from Portland City Council. The team and city are working toward a deadline to reach a final deal by the end of the year. This is OPB. There's more news online anytime at opb.org.
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16: Welcome to Latino USA. I'm Maria Hinojosa.
17: Señores, en este momento toda la gente va hacia la cortina con la firme intención de quitar a la Guardia Nacional.
16: In the fall of 2020, there was a war going on that you probably hadn't heard of. It started on the morning of September 8th in the Mexican state of Chihuahua, when hundreds of farmers and protesters clashed with the Mexican National Guard over control of a dam.
18: In 2020, the federal government tried to open this dam and send water north to Texas for farmers in Texas.
19: These are water reserves that we have collected. Now the government shows up and says they have to pay the United States.
18: And what happened next stunned me, because it was an example in this century of people rising up and fighting and dying for their water.
16: Reporter Jack Herrera says the protest turned into a battle. The Battle of La Boquilla.
18: Guardia Nacional, they were occupying the dam, and farmers armed with sticks and rocks went up against these soldiers and won, and they took control of the dam. They occupied it, and they shut the gates to keep the water in Mexico and Chihuahua for themselves.
16: One woman, Jessica Silva, was killed by army fire. And Jack says that at first he thought, well, this is what it's like to live in Mexico in the 2020s.
18: But then I realized that this is North America. This is what's happening to all of us on this continent, which is that one of our most fundamental resources, water, is going away. And in the entire dry center of the continent, not just Mexico, but also the United States, it's getting to the point where people are under enough pressure. This is a matter of survival. They're under enough pressure where they're willing to fight and die for their water. And I think that what we saw in Chihuahua that day was just one part of a story that's cascading down across the continent.
16: For our first story, the battle for water, as told by reporter Jack Herrera.
18: It's not a metaphor. It's not a hyperbole. We're in a water war. I saw the statue to a woman who died fighting for this water.
16: The battle goes beyond Chihuahua, Mexico, up into the United States, where communities are asking, who has the right to use vital natural resources? And what happens when they start running out? To answer those questions, Jack spent 7 months last year traveling the length of the Rio Grande, from the river's headwaters, the source, in the mountains of southwestern Colorado, all the way to the Gulf of Mexico. About 15 million people get their drinking water from the Rio Grande, and the river sustains billions of dollars in agricultural production. But that river is running dry. In a wide-ranging piece for the magazine Texas Monthly, Jack untangles the origins of the water crisis in the Rio Grande. I spoke to him about the consequences of that crisis for the region and its people, as well as the bitter dispute for control of that water between citizens and their governments, and even between the United States and Mexico. Jack Herrera, welcome to Latino USA.
18: Thank you so much.
16: You are from San Antonio, but you spent a lot of time in the Rio Grande Valley.
18: Yeah, my family, I've got, you know, deep roots in San Antonio and Laredo, and I actually grew up in California, but my father, you know, was the sort of prodigal son who left, but we always went back to San Antonio every year, and I've spent a lot of time there. And Laredo, the people in Laredo will be quick to say that this isn't the Rio Grande Valley. The RGV is further south. It's further down the river and starts maybe around Rio Grande City. But those two places, it's the conception of the river is so complicated. Like, there's different ways of thinking about it. And that comes down even to the language, because if you're on the Mexican side of the river, and some people have family there or born there and across both directions, if you live in South Texas, you say Rio Bravo. On the other side, you say, if you're doing it with the Anglo pronunciation of the way most Texans say it, you say Rio Grande. But there's so many ways of thinking about the river. And one way is that it's scary. Like, it's a fierce, you know, Bravo, you know, like the people associate it with people who are trying to cross the border dying in the river. They pull bodies out of it all the time in a lot of these stretches. But also, it's other parts of the year, it runs entirely dry through 100-mile stretches. Other parts, very often, it's the source of life. We're talking 100% of the water for Laredo, for drinking water, comes from Rio Grande. For a place like McAllen, Far, Edinburgh, it's over 90%. For Brownsville, over 90%. Like, these are cities are utterly dependent on the river for their drinking water. And so it's a source of life. Water is life.
16: It's true that it's more complicated than we imagine. And a lot of people think only about the river in relation to the division between the United States and Mexico. But what you point out in your article is that the water crisis actually starts much further north. You spent some days where the water crisis actually begins, not in Texas, in Colorado. Can you paint a picture of what that looks like?
18: The Rio Grande comes from this basket of mountains way up in the San Juan Mountains in southern Colorado, where the snowpack and thunderstorms turn into the river. That's all the Rio Grande is. Like, it looks like a blue line on a map, but it doesn't create water. Water doesn't pop up magically. All it is a drainage ditch where weather that hits only a few small places, a few strike zones, mountains that are tall enough, falls. And one of those is way up in the San Juan Mountains at over 13,000 feet on the Continental Divide. And to see all the tributaries feeding into it that become the Rio Grande, the only way to do that was on foot. So I spent about a week in those mountains, and I, with the photographer Jordan I was working with, we backpacked up to the mountains, and we slept on the side of these creeks, and we hiked up into the snowpack to see it melting, to see it becoming the Rio Grande. And at one point, we got to the actual point, the furthest upstream you could go to the Rio Grande, the actual top of the river, the origin point.
20: This snow right here is becoming the Rio Grande. This is its furthest origin point. Up above it, there's mountains and more snow.
18: Without the snowpack, there is no Rio Grande, and that snowpack is going away. Over the last 20 years, year by year, the average snowpack is getting smaller and smaller and smaller. And last year, it was at its worst in recorded history. It was just 6% of its average at some points in the season, I think 8% at others. That level of drought cannot be overestimated. That there are scientists who went up into these same mountains and they looked at the bristlecone pines and the oldest trees, trees that are 1,000 years old. And using the tree rings, they were of these extremely old trees, they were able to estimate how much rain fell each year going back almost 2,000 years. And the last time there was a drought this bad in this part of the continent was 1,200 years ago in the year 800.
16: Oh, my God.
18: We're talking in the year 800 in this part of the continent.
16: Wow.
18: The people who would later call themselves the Aztec haven't even emerged.
16: So you write about the fact that some researchers have gone the next step and saying it's not, shouldn't call it drought. It's called aridification, which sounds like a really technical word, but I guess it's probably one we're going to start using more and more as this becomes kind of the new normal. So what's the difference between a drought, a very bad drought, and something called aridification?
18: Yeah, so climate can completely change the environment, and the climate itself can change. It's not just the weather day to day or week to week or year to year. There can be fundamental changes. You know, Antarctica used to be covered with green forests. And in this part of the continent, as the amount of water falling has gone down, you see portions that used to be maybe arid but not deserts becoming deserts. That this drought is not a temporary thing that's going to end. A drought says, you know, it's going to last a year, it's going to last 2 years. We're in a drought that has now lasted 26 years. And so there's a lot of scientists who say, you know what, it's not going to end. This is just what life is going to be like now. When you talk about the Rio Grande Basin, all through Southern Colorado, New Mexico, Northern Mexico, Texas, it is just a place that is going to be in drought constantly.
16: Picture that you're painting is that this is much more complex for everyone. And so we are hearing more about it. I mean, on Latino USA, we were just talking about the water shortage that's happening in Puerto Rico.
18: Yeah.
16: And so let's just talk about who depends on the water from the Rio Grande.
18: I'm so glad you bring this point up, because if you live anywhere in the United States where water is a question, the answer to this matters to you. Like the Boricuas who are dealing with their own water shortages, it's the same dynamic that's causing that. And I learned this when I got down from from Colorado, and I traveled the river and I started talking. I talked to this incredible researcher named Sam Sandoval Solis and then Rosario Sanchez, they're both born in Mexico, work in the United States. And so they are experts in this transboundary cross-border watershed. And they both told me, I came to them and I said, it's the drought. The drought is so bad. And that's why these 15 million people who depend on the Rio Grande for their drinking water, that's why they're in danger. And they go, no, there's water in the river. Like if people want to drink their water, there's enough for them. This is not a drought problem. That contributes to it, sure. But the primary thing, the primary reason that people are on the verge of losing their water, some by as soon as next year, the reason that's happening is because of chronic, persistent overuse. 87% of all the water in the Rio Grande Basin is going to agriculture.
16: But don't we all benefit from the farms that are using that water to feed us?
18: Yeah, every farmer I met, and I had the chance to enjoy the hospitality of so many of these farmers who invited me into their homes and into their fields. they are not villains here. Like, the answer isn't as simple as these are these greedy farmers using the water that we need. They're growing things that we use. Cotton, for instance, is a big crop in El Paso. And I bet you and I are both wearing cotton right now. If you have a Band-Aid on, that's cotton. Cotton takes a lot of water. Alfalfa takes a lot of water. The pecans that they grow take a lot of water. But they make the point that the farmers never decided that that's what we were going to eat or that's what we were going to use. We decided that we wanted cotton and we wanted beef and we wanted pecans, and there's a market for that. And so they planted those crops to satisfy that market. And their water rights that they have come in a broken system. The way we decide who gets what water is a system that was built hundreds of years ago and doesn't really work today. And so should we blame farmers for that, who are just doing their best within that system? Or do we need to blame what's actually broken here, the bigger problem?
16: After the break, the taps in some U.S. cities are already running dry.
18: People don't see their water disappearing. They don't realize how close to crisis we are, that this isn't something that's going to hit us in a decade, or, you know, it's going to affect our kids or our grandkids. This is happening right now.
16: As communities across the country fight for resources against governments and powerful companies like the ones building data centers, could deadly battles like the one we saw in Mexico at the beginning of our episode come here to the United States? Stay with us. No te vayas.

0: The November general election is on the horizon, and Portland is barreling toward its second election using ranked choice voting. Half of the Portland City Council seats are up for grabs, but what should voters expect? I'm Bryce Dole. On the latest episode of OPB Politics Now, we discuss the upcoming election in the Rose City. 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
1: 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Stay alert and slow down so we can all get there safely. It's 1020. This is OPB.
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3: It's Latino USA. I'm Maria Hinojosa. I'm speaking with reporter Jack Herrera, who recently wrote a piece for Texas Monthly about the dire water crisis in the Rio Grande and what it means for people and industries who depend on this river. Now we're going to talk about how politics play out in this fight for water within communities and countries. Because while rivers don't respect borders, the countries who depend on them are left fighting over who owns their water. For more than 80 years, the United States and Mexico have had an agreement over how to share the flow of the Rio Grande. But Jack says that agreement is far from perfect.
4: There's a philosophical problem at the fight between the United States and Mexico, and even the fight between farmers or cities over how much water they should get, comes down to this simple issue. Imagine that you make a house, you start a farm on a river, and you're enjoying it, you're getting water out of it. And then a few years later, or maybe when your kids inherit the farm, somebody moves in upstream and they make a dam so they can take out all the water of the river. And suddenly you don't have any water. And they say, well, this is my land. I built it on the river. I'm going to use it. And so that is the heart of this incredibly complex set of laws all across the different states and all across Mexico that decide, how do we determine who gets what water? Who has priority? And you see that in legal battles over water rights in the United States. But when you cross the borders, it becomes much more complicated because the rivers never got the memo that we'd drawn a border in the continent. The water doesn't recognize CBP checkpoints. It just crosses. And what happened is that as farmers built their farms on the Rio Grande in New Mexico and Colorado, they started using up all the water and none of it got to Mexico. And so the Mexicans who depended on it in Ciudad Juarez or Matamoros or Reynosa and all these cities weren't getting water from the headwaters. At the same time, there's another tributary, the one that we talked about in Chihuahua, the Rio Conchos, which was bringing water north into the Rio Grande. And Mexicans started using all that water. And so the people who depended on it downstream in places like Laredo and McAllen weren't getting that water. And so it gets bad enough that in 1944, the middle of World War II, the State Department, the diplomats in D.C. are busy. You know, they're fighting a world war. They're negotiating peace settlements. It gets to be a bad enough issue that they say, we have to solve this now. And so a Mexican delegation comes up to D.C. and they hammer out this agreement, this pact on the Rio Grande and also the Colorado River, another huge river that's a border crosser. They decide, here's how much water Mexico is going to send north to the United States. Here's how much water the United States is going to send south to Mexico. And they make a deal, they sign it, they stamp it, they shake hands, and then they spend the next 80 years fighting about it.
3: You talk a little bit about inequality along the Rio Bravo, the Rio Grande. How is this deep inequality affecting the question of access to water?
4: Yeah. So in 2022, and I think a lot of Mexican listeners, Mexican-American listeners, this will sound familiar, but in 2022, one of Mexico's richest cities, Monterrey, has this sequía, this huge drought. And the taps all across the city begin turning off because there's not enough water in the reservoirs. Some of the reservoirs that you could see from town got to 1% or lower. They were dry. And taps turn off, but not everywhere. In the wealthier neighborhoods, people had still had their taps running, or they had been able to afford to build water tanks, cisterns on their roofs to collect water so they could use it even if the taps weren't running. But in the working class neighborhoods, the taps turned off, and some of them were off for months. And so you're taking a bucket to these water truck deliveries and you're filling it up to bring it back for your family to drink, to wash dishes, to cook, even to flush the toilet. You need to pour water into the toilet to flush it, right? And that could happen in the next couple of years on the American side. What I mean is it's the same problem, which is that when Chihuahua, after that battle of La Boquilla, the farmers shut down the dam and they stopped sending the water north. And so AMLO in Mexico City, President Andrés Manuel López Obrador, and now Claudia Sheinbaum have to say, where is that water going to come from? They go to a river in Monterrey, the San Juan River, and they take water out of those reservoirs that Monterrey needs, and that's the water that they send north to Texas. That is contributing to the water crisis there. And that is how we're all connected.
3: Maybe some people might make the connection to the what's become the issue for the midterms, frankly, expected or unexpected, right? Data centers.
5: Protesters convening in the rotunda of the Missouri State Capitol Wednesday for the people's hearing on AI and data centers.
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7: The Data Cloud USA conference is happening in downtown Austin, and today it attracted some protesters.
4: That is such a good connection. And I think absolutely the Rio Grande, we're talking, it's not a metaphor, it's not a hyperbole. We're in a water war. I saw the statue to a woman who died fighting for this water. Blood has been shed. People are dying. And so this is a water war. It's not as obvious on the American side because the bullets aren't flying. But in the fight over data centers, and I went to one of the colonias in Laredo where there is no running water. You know, it's one of these towns that don't have municipal services. There's thousands of them, thousands of people living this way in Texas where you don't have trash pickup. Many people don't have electricity. Many people don't have water. And I'm talking to these people. And at the same time that I'm talking to them, I go and I get dinner in Laredo after. And there's people at the table next to me talking about the opportunity to build data centers in Laredo. It's business people talking about building a large data center. And data centers, there's a lot of information about them using water, and they do use a lot, but they're not using as much as agriculture. They're a much smaller footprint there in terms of drawing the water out. What they do need is a lot of electricity. And so all across Texas, literally billions of dollars are being spent on building these new power plants. And at the same time, there's millions of Texans who are struggling to pay their electricity bills. And then there's thousands of Texans who don't even have access to electricity in a place like La Presa, like the colonia outside of Laredo that I visited. And so I think what you're seeing, what you saw in Chihuahua, is people standing up, the campesinos saying, like, you know what? No one's respecting my right to this water. No one's saying that I get it. I'm going to have to fight for it. I'm going to have to say that that is my right. This is my state. This is my fields. This is my river. I deserve my part of it. And you see people in Texas and across the West, anywhere there's data centers, saying, hey, the decision was made to build these power plants. The decision was made to pull out this water. The decision was made to pollute this air and raise my electricity bill. And no one asked me about it. The decision about how to divide resources isn't being made democratically. It's not being made with the consent of the people whose resources are being used. I hope anybody who drinks water, which I think is pretty much all of us, gets a chance to really go see where it comes from. It can feel like in 2026, we've escaped the simple fact of nature. You just turn on your tap and that's where the water comes out of. But we haven't escaped this, that water still has to come from the land. We have to build those aqueducts and those pipes to where the water's actually falling. And you miss something when you put that distance, when you have that distance between the pipe, the water main, and your house, you don't see what's happening. And that's what's happening in Texas and across the West, is that people don't see their water disappearing. They don't realize how close to crisis we are, that this isn't something that's going to hit us in a decade or, you know, it's going to affect our kids or our grandkids. This is happening right now, that places like Laredo and McAllen multiple times in the last 6 years have been within a few months of running out of water. And that's what happened in Chihuahua, is that people, farmers there, could actually see the Rio Conchos drying up and disappearing and the reservoir shrinking. And so they rose up. And you have to ask on the American side, if people get this visibility, if they see it, how are they going to react?
3: So finally, Jack, can you tell us what, like spiritually, emotionally, what has this reporting been like for you?
4: At one point in my reporting, I ended up, you know, I traveled from the river from Colorado and I ended up back in Laredo. And I went to the old Catholic cemetery where, you know, 200 years of my ancestors are buried. The first of my ancestors arrived in Laredo before the year 1800, before it became a border. The Rio Grande was just a Mexican river at that point. It was the Rio Bravo. And his ancestors had come from Spain. He had grown up, you know, he was born, he was already generations in Mexico. And he traveled north to a place where he had never seen before, can't even see a photograph of, but he had heard there's a river. There's a river up in this part of the continent, in this arid place where you could farm. You could farm year-round because the river flow year-round. And as best as I can understand from the historical documents I've seen, is he was a rancher when there were just a few dozen people in Laredo. And he lived off the river. And that is the, there's so much that moved me, and the people I talked to and the farmers and the townspeople depend on the river. But that was the most personal moment for me, where I looked at these weathered old tombstones of my family and I thought that my family history goes off in a different direction without this river. That maybe I don't exist without this river, because the entire gravity, the direction, the flow of my ancestry has traveled alongside the Rio Grande for hundreds of years. And that made me feel very connected to the land and this continent. It made me feel like my feet really belong here, but also made me worried that, am I going to be the last generation of my family to see the river flow in a place like Laredo?
3: Thank you, Jack, for your reporting and for this piece and for making me more aware than I wanted to be, but that I need to be. So we appreciate that.
4: Thank you so much. Yeah, glad to have the chance to talk about it.
3: Jack Herrera is a political enterprise reporter for The Washington Post and a former contributing writer for Texas Monthly. Now, for our next story, we're going to talk about a new documentary that looks back at the life and legacy of Luis Valdez, the playwright, filmmaker, and cultural pioneer. The film is called American Pachuco, The Legend of Luis Valdez, directed by David Alvarado. And for this story, I speak with both David and Luis Valdez. But first, let me set the scene. In the Central Valley of California, long rows of crops stretch across the horizon. Below the warm sun, campesinos bend low, tending to the crops with their heads held high. Among them, a young man, the son of migrant farm workers. His name is Luis Valdez. Born in 1940 to immigrant farm workers in Delano, California, his family followed the crops across the West. For Luis, the fields were more than just a workplace. They were the beginning of a story.
8: My fellow workers, come into the fall of unionism.
3: In the 1960s, something was happening in those fields. Campesinos were organizing, demanding dignity and rights under the leadership of the United Farm Worker Movement.
9: The workers are on the rise.
3: During the Delano grape strike, Luis didn't just pick up a megaphone or a sign. He picked up something else, theater. With a small troupe of actors performing on a flatbed truck, Luis Valdez founded El Teatro Campesino. They performed on picket lines and in the middle of fields, and they used humor, satire, and raw storytelling to give voice to the struggles of Chicano farmworkers. What started as protest theater soon became something bigger for Luis. His work would eventually move beyond the fields.
10: San Juan Bautista's new theater, it will house El Teatro Campesino, that for 16 years has been without a home.
3: The play he wrote, Zoot Suit, became the first Chicano story to make it to Broadway.
11: The name of the play is Zoot Suit, the first Hispanic American play to come to Broadway.
3: And then came Hollywood, when he wrote and directed the hit film La Bamba.
12: Tonight's screening of La Bamba was sponsored by the Hispanic Chamber of Commerce, which from tonight's showing raised thousands of dollars for its local education fund.
3: Reshaping how Chicano's stories were told and who got to tell them. Now, Luis's story is at the center of a new documentary that looks back at his life, work, and the movement that shaped them both. Luis, the playwright and filmmaker who's at the center of this documentary.
13: Good to see you, Maria.
3: Good to see you too. Oh my God, congratulations.
13: Thank you. Take this guy here. Yeah.
3: And David, the director of American Pachuco.
14: No. Thank this guy. It'd be a very boring movie without him in it. I'll tell you that.
3: The name of the film is American Pachuco. Right. I felt delighted watching it.
13: What David has done is put a whole lot of history into perspective here, you know.
14: When I realized that nobody had yet done a film quite like this about Luis Valdez, a survey of his life, a survey of his works, and what they mean, especially today, I was like, why is nobody doing this? And so I reached out to Luis and we got started.
13: For years, I had been watching how our archive, you know, had been collecting some irreplaceable film. To put things into perspective, I mean, 60 years is a nice little chunk of change, you know, in terms of life as it goes. In terms of history, it's also significant. I've learned enough about Mexican history and American history to acknowledge that over a lifetime, a lot of things can happen that are revolutionary in some ways, just because the changes that come along. And it really was time for Latinos to surface in the United States, and it was going to happen sooner or later.
14: I realized, like, oh my goodness, well, we should start to really do research on the archival. Like, let's see what Luis has in the archive. Let's see what other folks have. And it was actually because we were so open to that, that once we cracked it open and just saw what was in there, it was, oh my God, like, this is it. Like, let's go. And so it became an archival film very quickly once we got our hands on it.
3: The way in which the archival material is presented is so authentically raw that it's really, really beautiful. Luis, can you just take us to that moment when you realize, like, what I have to do is theater? Take us from that moment, from being that kid who was born in the labor camp to I'm a theater director.
13: I got hooked on theater really on the migrant path. We were picking cotton at the time in Corcoran in California. And I ended up going to a school for a month. First grade is that I got cast in my first play. It was a Christmas play. And it happened because the teacher took my mother's taco bag that she'd made for me and turned it into a mask. So I discovered a papier-mâché. I discovered theater. And I auditioned the next Monday for my first role, and I got it. I was going to be a monkey. The week of the show, my mother said, we're leaving the camp tomorrow. I said, but Mom, the show's on Friday. She says, I know, but there's nothing we can do. We're being evicted. We were evicted from the labor camp, and I was never in the play. So that kick started me, you know, in terms of this is something I want to do, and I can do this for myself.
15: Oh, Mom, this isn't just any night. This is my last chance to wear my tacuche.
3: For me, watching Zoot Suit on Broadway changed my life, redefined so many things. But as a Mexican kid growing up in Chicago, I didn't know what a Zoot Suit was.
14: Well, so the Zoot Suit is something that came out of predominantly the African-American community, you know, in the jazz scene. And it was something that's just like the Chicano experience. you know, African Americans were trying to define their own experience and their own presentation of themselves as Americans, but also unique Americans. The Chicano saw this and said, we love this, and they made it their own. It's a baggy suit that's cut extremely uniquely. It's good for dancing. It's, you know, the swing music, jazz music for the era. And it's just a statement about who you are, especially as a young American in the 40s. And so these characters that wore that, the pachucos in the 40s in wartime America, you know, were actually trying to make a place for themselves, but only to discover that not all Americans felt like they wanted them to be that.
16: The Navy boys started hunting our people in the streets like dogs. Our zoot suits went from being our pride to bullseyes on our backs.
13: The really outrageous thing that happened is that these sailors and soldiers took it upon themselves to strip the pachucos of their clothes. To me, that means that these pachucos are being stripped of their American identity.
3: It's a very violent moment. Luis, can you talk a little bit about when you realized that, yeah, it was no longer Teatro Campesino, I'm going to, you know, end up on Broadway, and the story has to be about Zoot Suit?
13: It was an unexpected opportunity for me to go to New York. It really came from Gordon Davidson, who was the artistic director of the Center Theater Group in L.A. He's the one that commissioned me to write a play about Los Angeles history. And he had been to Broadway. He was from New York originally. And so he suggested, you know, let's go to New York. I was ambivalent because I hadn't really dreamed that far. I knew that Zoot Suit could become a movie, but to go to New York and do that, that even though I was a fan of musicals and all of that, it was a long possibility for me. The play was doing very well in Los Angeles, and I figured why not make some noise nationally and see where it goes. So I'm not from New York or the East Coast. I couldn't gauge all the subtleties that were involved. But it became obvious to me that New York considers itself to be the cultural capital of the United States of America. And so the guard dogs are there, you know, they don't let you in.
3: Very much so.
13: And so I realized along the way that I was challenging this whole system that had been set up that reflected racial differences, economic backgrounds, even cultural backgrounds. Latinos as a whole, in the point of view of a lot of people in New York, really don't count.
3: We're going to take a break here. When we come back, we're going to dive into how pachuco culture became an act of defiance.
13: It's a daring way that I was challenging this whole system that had been set up that reflected racial differences, economic backgrounds, even cultural backgrounds. Latinos as a whole, in the point of view of a lot of people in New York, really don't count.

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3: It's Latino USA. I'm Maria Hinojosa. I'm speaking with Luis Valdez and David Alvarado about their documentary, American Pachuco. Before the break, we talked about how Zoot Suit brought Chicano stories to Broadway and why identity and style were seen as a threat. So I asked Luis about his choice to put that character and that culture center stage.
4: I was very conscious of the fact that I put the Pachuco on the stage and he comes out speaking Caló, you know, which isn't even Spanish. It's not English. What is that? It's a foreign language.
5: It was a language that was understood by some, but no one understood all of it unless you were truly a Pachuco. Que le voy a echar mis trapos. ¿Saben qué? Estas garras me las planté porque vamos a dejarnos caer un pleguese. ¿Cómo se me hace que eres puro verdolaga?
4: A daring gesture on the part of the Pachuco to say, I'm here, I'm myself, and I speak this way, and so what? ¿Y qué? You know, it was a challenge to the power structure. They want Latinos to be compliant. They want Latinos to be Spanish-oriented rather than indigenous-oriented. And here I come with a Pachuco who is an amalgam, a concoction brought out by historical experience out of the Americas. So all of that's a big story, you know. It's hard to embrace it all, but it's really part of our history. And I think the time of the Latino has come, most definitely. We're not rancheritos anymore, you know what I'm saying? We're a continental people with as much urban sophistication as the rest of the world.
3: So, David, can you just talk about the decision to focus on the rise and fall of Zoot Suit as part of the Luis Valdez story?
6: It just seemed to me from early on that one of the main threads in Luis's work is being able to tap into the spirit of what the Latino and specifically the Chicano community has been. What do we want to say about ourselves to each other and to the world? And Luis really figured it out with the Pachuco character. To watch that character both rise in Los Angeles and be seen for what he is, but then to see it slapped down in New York, to me, that says everything about the struggle for this sense of belonging in America that not just Chicanos have to put up with, but everybody from all sorts of backgrounds are trying to fight for a sense of belonging here in this country right now.
3: Then in 1987, Luis broke into Hollywood, writing and directing La Bamba, the hit film about Chicano rock star Ritchie Valens.
7: The history of La Bamba goes back to Zoot Suit. Opening night of Zoot Suit at the Winter Garden Theater. Here we are on Broadway, and we're saying, okay, we've done the 40s, we're going to have to come back and do the 50s. How can we do that? At that moment, we heard music coming from down below in the street. We looked out the window, and there was a mariachi band down on the street playing up toward the window. They were serenading us. But I certainly recognized the tune that they were playing.
3: Can you just tell us why you as a filmmaker wanted to make sure that we saw that part of the Luis Valdez story?
6: For me, as a Chicano,

0: I mean, this is a movie that I watched with my dad when I was a kid. I mean, before I even knew who Luis Valdez was, for my dad and I to be watching this on TV and up on the big screen meant a lot to us. So that was actually my first touchdown with Luis. It just goes beyond the Latino audience. I mean, this one is beloved by everybody. The American dream is captured in this. And the protagonist in the American dream in this case is a young Chicano kid from California who's a farm worker. I mean, it's just incredible that you could make something so universal and beautiful and beloved, but still be an authentically Chicano story.
1: And really, in your documentary about Luis, what we remember about the film La Bamba, which is probably going to see a resurgence, right, is that you really center the Latino family, the beauty of the Latino family, but also, like, it's complicated, right? Isai Morales, who, you know, that is his big breakout movie. Lou Diamond Phillips, big also breakout. Breakout movie.
2: Richie Valens is gone.
3: No.
2: And now?
3: No.
2: Selection in honor of the dead.
3: Not Richie. Not my Richie. Fuck, not my Richie.
0: And so here we have two brothers that are both chasing the American dream, right? Like, they want to make their way in the world, but they took totally different paths. One was one of assimilation, of trying to hide what makes his culture and his family special and important part of American society. And the other one being Luis, trying to celebrate that and hold it up to the mantle of American culture and say, no, this belongs here as a piece of the American culture.
4: Look, man, Richie Valens. Richie, with a name like that, nobody's even going to suspect you're Mexican. I mean, look, I think it's an insult to Steve's memory.
5: Oh, come on, man. Steve was so gung-ho American, he'd be proud of anything I do. So lay off, okay? It's my name.
0: These two different approaches had different results for sure, but also it's what Luis studies in his work.
6: I remember when we were kids, I learned the word ample and from school, and I was 12. And I went to talk to my brother, and I said, what I want in my life is just ample funds to be able to exist comfortably. And he said, ample? What are you talking about, ample? And I said, just enough. All I want is just enough. I don't need a whole lot of money. The irony of it is, toward the end of his life, he was still dreaming about becoming a billionaire. And he told me, you know, when I become a billionaire, your money worries are over, he said to me. I'm going to fund the whole teatro for the rest of your life, which was a wonderful gesture, you know?
1: That's so sweet.
6: But he never made the $1 billion that he wanted. And a lot of people are out there chasing money, you know, chasing the big dollar. And they're making a mistake. That's not where it is. For me, the key to life is being able to work with what you've got, what you've been given, and turn that into another value, not money. Turn it into justice. Turn it into art. Turn it into goodwill. It's about serving the community.
1: Luis talked about finding an archive that somebody had shot from the very first performance of teatro that he didn't even know existed. Did you uncover another cache of archival material? And where did you find it? And what happened when you found it?
0: There is a pallet full of film canisters that nobody had ever digitized. So this was all safe and sound in University of California, Santa Barbara. It had originally came from Luis Valdez's personal archive. But, you know, some of this was 50 years old. You can't just spin it open and look at it through the light of the window and see what's in there. So in order to see what's in there, we had to digitize every single foot of it. And it turned out being 80,000 feet.
1: Wow.
0: So just on a blind, you know, gesture of trust, we, at great expense and effort, digitized 80,000 feet of film. And it's something like 40 terabytes because it was 4K, which is just a lot of information and hard drive space and so on. And I remember when the first reel came in from the digitizing house, I was just blown away. I mean, it was beautiful. It was personal, you know, that I've never seen before, some of this stuff. And so thankfully, through University of California, Santa Barbara, and through the Internet Archive, we're going to be making this available online for free for people to access. So Chicano history is now being preserved actively and available for, I think researchers can get a lot out of it. People should be doing more, paying more attention to it now that these resources are there, but also other filmmakers, like, have at it. Let's go.
1: All right.
0: There's not enough stories about it.
1: So I have this whole relationship with the film. Again, I already told my daughter about it. I'm like, you have to watch this.
0: That's great.
1: It's beautiful.
0: Thank you.
1: What do you, when you were finishing, you were like, nah, is that I really want people to feel this about the story of Luis Valdés?
0: Well, when I would watch the film, I'd watch it in this room I'm sitting in now, and I would watch it alone, right? Because I'm looking at the edits, I'm thinking through what's working, what's not. And I would find myself often, even though there was so much joy in the film, I'd also find myself just tearing up, just kind of like uncontrollably having these like moments of deep personal connection with certain moments in the film that would just always get me crying. I'm crying a little bit now. And so when I was sitting in Sundance with an audience and with Luis, and I would look around and suddenly everybody's crying at the same scenes that I am, and people are just really engaged. It felt good to finally be at a place where I was like, oh, good. Like, people get what I was going for, what I've been drawn to and been working at for all these years. So it was very fulfilling to have that experience. And I'm really excited about bringing the film to larger audiences. It's going to be broadcast on PBS for American Masters, which is great. So it's going to be a real amazing time. And so we just hope people can come out and see the film.
1: Luis, I know it's really trippy to see yourself and your whole story right on this major, beautifully made, edited, produced documentary film about your life and what you've given to this country and to the arts. So when you look at it now, do you say your legacy is about the work, or your legacy is about the fact that it's going to change people's life when they consume the work?
6: Well, you know, I can only say I remember something that my mother used to call me. She used to call me El Abre Caminos.
1: Oh, my God. That is perfect.
6: Yeah. And the Pathfinder, right? The Yemala, actually, in the Siete Potencias. But I was aware that I was venturing into areas where there were no Latinos, you know. What I set out to do is to become a playwright. And I must say, I'm very happy to say that I achieved that, you know. I became a playwright. That's all I wanted. Not money, not the awards, but the act of being a creative artist that deals with language and actions and storytelling in the theater, and also creating characters that reflect me and my background and my people. That has been part of the goal. And I must say, I'm happy to say that these days I see Latinos identifying themselves as playwrights. That didn't used to happen. There were no Latino playwrights. But males and females now can see there's a pathway to be able to express themselves and to define themselves in the theater, and they can get the honorary title of playwright. It becomes very dignifying, and I'm glad to have contributed that. And you can do it Rascuachi style. You can work with whatever you have at hand and make tremendous statements. So I want to encourage young people to touch their own hearts, not to betray their hearts, not for money, not for fame, not for glory, but to continue the thing that we call civilization, the thing that we continue to call the human race. I think that is our purpose. And so this documentary is very much of an embrace from David, from one generation to the other. And I think that is the message that we need. And so I celebrate my fellow filmmaker here. He's done a wonderful job as a Latino and as a filmmaker.
0: Thank you.
1: Also, your film did win the Festival Favorite Award at Sundance. And that's an award that is the favorite of all films, not just documentaries. It's across all categories. Not an easy feat.
0: We were blown away.
1: But you did it, David. I think you did it, right? Your humanity as a filmmaker and Luis's humanity and commitment to the art and to the voice. Congratulations on a beautiful film. Really. I mean, muchas gracias for making it. And thank you for speaking with me, Luis Valdés and David Alvarado. Muchas gracias.
0: Thank you.
1: That was Luis Valdés and David Alvarado. Their documentary, American Pachuco, is showing in selected theaters nationwide, and it's going to make its national public broadcast premiere this October on PBS.

0: into a freshwater pond. For NPR News, I'm Rachel Kramer in Des Moines, Iowa.
1: This is Morning Edition from NPR News. I'm Leila Faldin.
2: And I'm Steve Inskeep.
3: And I'm Jess Hazel. This is OPB. Thank you for joining us for Morning Edition nice and early. The SpaceX rocket Starship reached a milestone yesterday, orbiting Earth for the first time.
4: I think they're in a better place now than yesterday, certainly, getting an orbital mission under their belt.
3: Starship's success is a vital step to SpaceX's financial future and to NASA's plan to put astronauts back on the moon. Hear the whole story, that's in the next hour of OPB's Morning Edition. Also ahead in the 6 o'clock hour, the latest on the investigation into a suspected bomb plot near U.S. operations at an airbase in England. A conversation with journalist Evan Gershkovich about his memoir, This Cursed Beautiful Land, and his imprisonment in Russia on false espionage charges. And Montana gets an early start on implementing work requirements for people with Medicaid coverage, and it's sowing confusion and anxiety. Those stories and more still to come, so stick with us. Glad to have you.
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6: From Marketplace, I'm Nancy Marshall-Genzer in for Kimberly Adams. Cold weather is around the corner. High oil prices are expected to push up winter heating costs. There is federal help to pay heating bills. It's called the Low Income Home Energy Assistance Program. Each state gets some funding, and many start accepting applications in the fall. But as Marketplace's Caitlin Tan reports, that pool of money might be stretched thin this year.
8: More Americans are worried about paying their energy bills this winter. Tina Packard oversees Wyoming's Low Income Energy Assistance Program.
9: They know that people are in need. I know that the economy is crazy right now.
8: Applications are flowing.

0: I'm much more worried about chaos.
1: Healthcare providers and clinics are also scrambling to understand the rules so they can help patients stay enrolled. State health officials said in a statement that their systems are ready and said they, quote, are committed to ensuring eligible Montanans maintain coverage. Akeisha Coleman is with the Commonwealth Fund, a healthcare research nonprofit. She says Montana and other states starting early are essentially building the plane as they're taking off.
2: Montana is going to be an example for what we might see nationally as things roll out.
1: Coleman says that's because even states that are waiting until the January 1st deadline to start the work requirements probably won't be completely ready either. For NPR News, I'm Aaron Bolton in Columbia Falls, Montana.
3: 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It's NPR News.
4: And you're tuned in to OPB. Thank you for joining us for Morning Edition. The Trump administration is lowering the fuel efficiency standards that automakers must adhere to. Critics say that will only slow the effort to address global warming.
5: By getting rid of this regulation, you get rid of this incentive or this coordination among companies to work on this problem.
4: It also means more air pollution. Hear the whole story. That's in the next hour of OPB's Morning Edition. And tune in this afternoon to catch more updates on the news of the day during All Things Considered. In the United States, it's illegal to try to create babies using genetically modified human embryos. But at least two U.S. startups are hoping to change the law. Hear more. 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
7: And I'm Layla Faldin. Good morning. Lindsay Clancy appears in a Massachusetts courtroom today for the first time since her murder case ended in a mistrial. Her lawyers are asking a judge to dismiss the case, which accused Clancy of murdering her three children in 2023. Deborah Becker from member station WBUR reports.
8: The defense motion to dismiss the case argues the judge did not have to declare a mistrial. Instead, it says he could have more closely investigated reports that one juror would not follow the law. It's one of several motions that experts say points to a legal strategy setting up for an appeal.
9: I think that they're a bit of a Hail Mary pass.
8: Boston College law professor R. Michael Cassidy says there may not be any major decisions today.
9: I don't expect the judge to rule on them in court, but I think that he will rule on them quickly thereafter.
8: And retired Judge Jack Liu says it would be unusual for a judge to investigate a juror.
10: It's going to be a hard road for the defendant because it is not in the public interest to interfere with jury deliberations in the way that the defense is asking.
8: Even if the judge rules to dismiss, the prosecution could appeal. If the judge rejects the defense motions, there could be a new trial. But Cassidy says it's likely that prosecutors are carefully considering these defense moves.
9: It alerts the prosecutor to the fact that, geez, even if we retried this on first-degree murder, even if we were successful, that conviction could be overturned.
8: Prosecutors could also agree to a deal where Clancy would plead guilty to lesser charges and continue to be held at a state hospital where she's receiving mental health treatment. Regardless of what happens today, it's likely to be some time before the Clancy case is resolved. For NPR News, I'm Deborah Becker in Boston.
3: To be a pastor is to be present for your congregation. 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This is the

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1: This is OPB. I'm Jess Hazel. In the 1800s, war split the Modoc tribe of the Klamath Basin. Some were exiled to Oklahoma, others were absorbed into the Klamath tribes. Now the descendants of the exiled band are returning to reclaim their homeland. From our news partner Jefferson Public Radio, Justin Higginbottom reports.
2: Jessica Mullen had this strange feeling when she first visited a stretch of the Klamath Basin near the Oregon-California border. The distant snow-peaked mountains, the marshland and wide-open desert, it looked nothing like our home in Oklahoma, but there was something about it.
3: The feeling is that you are in a familiar place. Like, it's so bizarre. Never felt that anywhere else.
2: Mullen is a member of the Modoc Nation of Oklahoma. But her ancestors once called this area home. Over a century ago, a small band of Modoc resisted when the U.S. government forced them onto a reservation. It sparked the Modoc War. That group, led by a man named Captain Jack, took refuge in the caves of what's now Lava Beds National Monument. The Modoc that survived months of fighting and later executions were sent by cattle cars to a reservation in modern-day Oklahoma.
3: I mean, it's easy to see why our people fought for that land and wanted to stay there.
2: Now the Modoc Nation of Oklahoma is trying to fulfill that rebellious band's goal, to remain part of this land. The tribe has purchased more than 3,000 acres in California, and they've been busy. There's restoration efforts, removing invasive plants, prescribed burning and seeding. Their plans include a first foods program, reintroducing bighorn sheep, if possible, even bringing back wetlands. Brian Herbert is the homelands manager for the Modoc Nation.
4: Adding water to a landscape, it revives the landscape, it brings everything back, and it's just part of that reconnection process.
2: He's standing on some land the tribe owns, looking out across a dry bed of the lower Klamath Lake. Much of the wetlands of this region have been diverted for agriculture. Before that, wokus, this edible lily, covered the shallow waters here. It made up a major part of the Modoc diet.
4: It's kind of heartbreaking, you know, to see this landscape as it sits.
2: Mullen says locals have been mostly welcoming, teaching their distant relatives about lost tradition.
3: Just caring and that desire to, like, help provide us with this wisdom that we haven't had readily accessible to us.
2: But she says not everyone is happy to see her tribe come back.
3: On the other hand, we've also had some folks that are like, you know, if your ancestor really wanted you to be here, they would have come back when they could have.
2: People have long fought over this resource-rich land. There's farmers, conservationists, tribes, and the federal government. Any newcomer claiming a stake could be a threat to someone. Japanese internment camp survivors have sued the Modoc Nation, trying to stop the tribe from building a fence on land once used as a prison.
5: There's tension. I'm not going to pretend otherwise.
2: That's William Ray, chairman of the Klamath tribes. The Modoc who stayed in Oregon are now mostly members of that tribe. He sees the Modoc in Oklahoma as outsiders.
5: We didn't move away the families of the Klamath tribes. They got moved. It set in motion many things, right?
2: In 1864, the Klamath tribe signed a treaty with the federal government. It granted the tribe rights to water and other resources. He's protective over those rights.
5: We are not trying to promote a fight, but we're going to protect what's ours. And the Treaty of 1864 belongs to the Klamath tribes.
2: Robert Birkebeil is chairman of the Modoc Nation of Oklahoma. He says his tribe isn't trying to take anything away from others.
6: We're not there to take a slice of the pie, you know. So we feel we're trying to add to it. And unfortunately, maybe we haven't done a great job expressing that.
2: Despite tensions, his tribe isn't slowing down their homelands program. The tribe recently received funding from California to purchase hundreds more acres. All the more space for members to visit, spend some time, and try to remember home. I'm Justin Higginbottom in Ashland.
1: 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I'm Jess Hazel, and I am joined by Courtney Sherwood, OPB News Editor. 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
0: You'll be joining folks like Emily from Portland, who became a sustaining member and said, "I listen to OPB every day. 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
2: Live from NPR News in Washington, I'm Korva Coleman. Tomorrow, the U.S. military formally pulls out of Iraq after more than two tumultuous decades there. NPR's Jane Arraf reports from Baghdad. The withdrawal also marks the end of the anti-ISIS coalition the U.S. has led since 2014.
3: At what had been the Joint Military Command Center, Iraqi workers are renovating. U.S. officers have operated from here since 2014, when Iraq asked the U.S. military to return to fight the militant group ISIS. On Wednesday, U.S. commanders and Iraqi leaders will mark the withdrawal of U.S. forces 23 years after the United States invaded Iraq.
4: It's a historical day. We are very proud to reach this day.
3: That's Iraqi Armed Forces spokesman Sabah al-Numan. At its height, during an eight-year-long occupation, the U.S. had 170,000 military personnel in Iraq. Jane Arraf, NPR News, Baghdad.
2: The Trump administration banned about $1 billion worth of Canadian products overnight. Dan Karpinchuk reports it's the latest escalation in the trade war between President Trump and the Canadian government.
5: The main items include some alcoholic beverages, dairy, and motorcycles. President Trump's decision to go ahead with the ban will likely ratchet up trade tensions even further, as the White House punishes Ottawa for retaliating earlier this month to previous additional tariffs against Canada. Analysts say the ban isn't economically significant in the nearly $1 trillion worth of trade between the two countries. Trump has already expressed confidence that his latest moves would force Ottawa to come back to the negotiating table with an apology, and a trade deal would come in 3 to 4 weeks. Canada has not indicated yet whether there would be further retaliation, and the trade standoff could continue for months. For NPR News, I'm Dan Karpinchuk in Toronto.
2: Former special counsel Jack Smith is testifying before the Senate Judiciary Committee about his past probes of President Trump. Some Republican lawmakers want to see Smith criminally prosecuted. Smith says if he had the same set of facts presented to him today, he would again choose to prosecute a president, regardless of party.
6: I stand by my testimony before the House of Representatives, and I will not be silenced by continued threats of prosecution from the president or others.
2: Smith says the evidence that his investigative team gathered led to their decision to charge President Trump. FBI Director Kash Patel says authorities in the Netherlands have arrested a suspect alleged to be a member of a group of hackers. The group, called Shiny Hunters, claimed to have stolen sensitive personnel data from the FBI. Writing online today, Patel thanked the Dutch National Police for assisting in the arrest of the suspect. You're listening to NPR.
7: This is OPB. I'm Casey McGriff. The Trailblazers season starts next month, but fans already have anxiety beyond the team's playoff chances. The city and the Blazers are in negotiations about Moda Center renovations. Fans are afraid the team could try to leave Portland. At Media Day yesterday, the Blazers' president of business operations, Dwayne Hankins, said the team is committed to Portland. He was asked if the team is preparing to move.
8: I'm not even thinking about that, and not hoping that that obviously doesn't happen, because we're incredibly focused on trying to figure out these boulders and getting through whatever it is that we can get through to make sure the team stays here.
7: What Hankins considers boulders are certain fees and union labor mandates from Portland's city council. The team and the city are working toward a deadline to reach a final deal by the end of the year. Classified workers and administrators at Oregon's seven public universities reached a tentative agreement on a new labor contract yesterday. As Natalie Pate reports, the deal avoids a strike that would have begun this week.
9: SEIU 503 announced the strike was off just hours before union members were set to picket at each of the seven universities. The statewide union represents a range of support professionals, including custodians and dining hall workers. According to the union, the tentative agreement includes cost of living adjustments, as well as revised policies on layoff protections and health insurance. Members from both sides celebrated the new contract and pointed to the state's broader higher education funding picture. Oregon is among the states that provide the least financial support for its universities. SEIU members will vote on the tentative contract soon. Natalie Pate, OPB.
7: A large industrial building in Eugene that sparked concerns about a possible data center is now on the market. From our news partner KLCC, Zach Ziegler has more.
10: LED display manufacturer Stratacache listed the nearly 1.2 million square foot former semiconductor plant for sale, as well as four adjacent lots totaling nearly 200 acres. Stratacache did not return requests for an interview or comment, but company CEO Chris Riegel told KLCC last year that Oregon's history with high-tech manufacturing made the facility appealing.
11: Oregon is a great place to do advanced chip manufacturing because of the human capital and the capabilities and the partnership with the state.
10: The listing mentions that the city of Eugene has, quote, indicated that they will resist data center uses. I'm Zach Ziegler reporting.
7: The Rogue Valley Transportation District is restoring some bus service thanks to a levy that voters approved earlier this year. Beginning in December, the district will restart Saturday service, extend weekday evening service, and bring back a bus route between Medford and Jacksonville. The district cut more than half of its routes last year because it lost federal funding. This is OPB.
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13: It's Morning Edition from NPR News. I'm Leila Fadel.
14: And I'm Steve Inskeep. President Trump is questioning why five men, British officials initially described as terror suspects, have now been released on bail.
13: Today, counterterrorism officials are still investigating the masked men who were arrested in the middle of the night with suspicious vehicles near a British airbase used by U.S. bombers striking Iran. But they're also looking at less serious crimes.
14: What's going on here? NPR's Lauren Frayer is in London. Hi there, Lauren.
15: Good morning.
14: Okay, so British officials and the Trump administration seem to describe this incident differently. What are they saying?
15: Well, President Trump initially said about the suspects, quote, we had them under investigation and we know everything about them, suggesting some sort of transatlantic intelligence collaboration.
14: Yeah.
15: Then in the Oval Office last night, he expressed surprise when asked by reporters about the suspects' release.
16: Over there, I'm surprised that they released them. I wouldn't have done that. Look, they've been very good. They worked with us very closely. We know everything about them. We would not have released them.
15: Trump was also asked whether Iran is linked to these suspects. He said it might be, but he'd rather not say. Secretary of State Marco Rubio was also asked about this. He told Fox News it, quote, clearly involves the hands of a foreign actor, but did not name a specific country. Iran, for its part, denies any involvement. The embassy here in London calls that malicious speculation.
14: Okay, that's what the U.S. is saying. That's what the Iranians are saying. What are the British saying?
15: That the suspects are British nationals ranging in age from 23 to 25, home addresses in London, a couple hours' drive from where this incident took place. The head of British counterterrorism policing, Lawrence Taylor, announcing the suspects' release on bail last night, also noted what he called the geopolitical context. He said investigators are considering every possible angle, including that the men could be what he called proxies, working, quote, knowingly or unknowingly on behalf of a foreign state.
17: Often this threat becomes visible to us as criminal activity, often at a small scale, and committed by individuals whose primary aim is not terrorism, but a quick financial gain. It can be harder to spot.
15: So he said what looks like petty crime could actually be the work of a foreign state. He acknowledged this is confusing. He asked people not to speculate and give investigators time to figure this out. Incidentally, this is an area where residents say there's been thefts of diesel fuel and fertilizer, which is linked to Iran because the Iran war has pushed up prices. Yesterday, British diesel actually hit a record high of $10 a gallon.
14: Okay, so I think Lawrence Taylor there is essentially telling us, keep an open mind, don't assume what has happened here until more is known. So what is being learned about the scene of the suspected crime?
15: So this happened near Royal Air Force Base Fairford in the Cotswolds, a picturesque, wealthy farming area, incidentally, where J.D. Vance has vacationed. The base has hosted U.S. troops for decades. During the Iran war, it's attracted lots of plane spotters eager to catch a glimpse of these giant American B-1 bombers. It's also attracted anti-war protesters. So early Sunday, this all began. A farmer spotted suspicious vehicles driven by masked men, she said. She called police. They intercepted them, arrested five suspects, then used a bomb disposal robot to probe the vehicles. Police have not announced that any explosives were found, though. The law says terror suspects can be held 14 days without charge. For lesser offenses, it's 24 hours. And it's during that time frame that these suspects were released.
14: Oh, very interesting detail there at the end. Lauren, thanks so much.
15: You're welcome.
14: That's NPR's Lauren Freyer in London.
13: Nick Aldworth has been listening with us. He's a former Detective Chief Superintendent and the UK National Coordinator for Counterterrorism Policing, and he's here to share his insights. Good morning and welcome to the program.
18: Good morning.
13: Okay, so a lot we don't know and a lot of speculation going on. These five men have been released on bail. Given your experience, does it tell you anything about what kind of crime they might be suspected of?
18: Well, we're fishing from a big pond of speculation here, and I think that's the first thing that we all have to be very, very careful of, particularly if we then try and make definitive statements about what's happening. But one of the things that being released on bail can tell me is that these are matters that are being investigated that are not likely to present any ongoing risk of harm to the public at large. And generally speaking, people in the UK are granted bail for a number of reasons, or even, let's look at it the other way. Bail is withheld for a number of reasons, and those reasons would be if they're not likely to return back to custody, if they're likely to continue offending, if they're likely to cause harm to victims or witnesses, or possibly come under harm to themselves, or if they present a risk to the public. If any of those things apply, then normally speaking, people won't be granted bail. So I think we can make a good assumption that these people have been released and there isn't an ongoing threat to the people around RAF Fairford or anywhere else for that matter.
13: Now, we heard our correspondent describe President Trump's reaction, surprise, saying he wouldn't have released them. I mean, what do you make of that reaction?
18: Well, I've been a custody officer myself in my younger service days, and I'd have welcomed President Trump's assistance in making my bailing decisions. I think that the thing that American public may not appreciate is that our custody processes are governed by statute, and within the middle of that we have a largely independent role of a police sergeant who makes the decisions around ongoing custody, and that person has to by law be independent of the investigation. So decisions here are very, very objective. There's not a lot of subjectivity around it. There's not a lot of political influence able to be exerted on anything that happens here. But what I think we need to be careful of, though, is just to presume that you can't have something, of a non-malevolent nature taking place coincidentally at the same time as we may well be having a joint international investigation.
13: Now, again, we still don't really know what these men were doing or are suspected of exactly. But President Trump says the U.S. and the U.K. worked together to arrest the suspects and that those suspects intended to, quote, do big damage to the airbase. I mean, would the U.S. and the U.K. be operating off the same information here?
18: So it's unlikely that we would bring U.S. authorities into an ongoing dynamic operation where perhaps we are surveilling somebody lifetime. What we definitely do is, you know, America is still our most important intelligence ally and probably vice versa. Of the something in the region of 800 ongoing investigations that we typically have going on at any one time in the UK involving counterterrorism policing and our intelligence services, a number of those will have an international component to them. And we do have a great working relationship with your FBI, your CIA, and vice versa, you with our MI5, our MI6, our government security communications headquarters, as well as counterterrorism policing. So it is highly possible, I'm not saying probable, highly possible that there are ongoing investigations which have an element that, you know, the US will have an ongoing interest in.
13: I guess what I'm asking is, why is the U.S. getting out ahead of the U.K. here? I mean, why is the president of the United States talking about the big damage and what these men might have done when the U.K. is not sharing this information and asking people not to speculate?
18: Well, dare I say that our government ministers tend to operate a little bit more discreetly in what they say publicly than possibly we see from elsewhere. I think it's unhelpful, particularly for leaders, to speculate about what's going on. And, you know, the risk of doing so is that you end up perhaps calling it wrong. I would be very surprised if your president being able to make such a definitive statement and the outcome that we're seeing in the UK are relating to the same events.
13: Nick Aldworth, formerly the UK's National Coordinator for Counterterrorism Policing. Thank you so much for your time and your insights.
18: You're welcome.
14: A rocket that's crucial to SpaceX and NASA reached orbit for the first time. It's the 170-foot-tall Starship, and it launched from Starbase in Texas on Monday, circled the Earth twice, and then splashed down in the Pacific Ocean. Central Florida Public Media's Brendan Byrne has more.
19: On a picture-perfect early morning, 33 engines of Starship's Super Heavy booster roared to life.
20: 4, 3, 2, 1.
19: Two and a half minutes later, Starship separated, burning its six engines. But one of them shut down early. SpaceX engineers had minutes to decide whether to reignite and send it into orbit or bring Starship home without achieving it.
21: And we are go for orbit.
19: Starship orbited the Earth twice during its three-hour mission. SpaceX had planned for 10 hours, but decided to bring Starship home early due to that engine issue. There's a lot riding on the success of Starship. SpaceX needs it to make money, and NASA chose Starship as one of the two potential vehicles to land humans on the moon. Despite the shortened flight, Don Platt, director of the Spaceport Education Center at the Florida Institute of Technology, says the company is moving in the right direction.
22: I think they're in a better place now than yesterday, certainly, getting an orbital mission under their belt. There's a lot of things that are still things that have to be addressed.
19: During the mission, Starlink deployed 26 of a brand new iteration of its Starlink satellites for its internet constellation. They're big and can only be launched on Starship. And NASA needs Starship too. The Artemis 3 mission, launching late next year, will test the ability of the Orion spacecraft to rendezvous and dock with potential lunar landers, including Starship.
22: So now they can say that the Starship aspect of the Artemis 3 mission at least has been demonstrated at a low fidelity, if you will, level. There's still a lot of work that has to take place before this Starship is ready for Artemis 3.
19: That work includes developing a life support system and the ability to transfer fuel in space, things that SpaceX has not yet tested on Starship. Still, demonstrating Starship can get to orbit is a big step, and it came 18 years to the day that SpaceX's first rocket, the Falcon 1, reached the same milestone. For NPR News, I'm Brendan Byrne in Orlando.
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0: You will be joining a community of thousands of members, people just like you who value an informed public, who know that having access to freely accessible information and fact-based reporting is important for the strength of our democracy. 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Thank you, Susan. Fantastic to hear from Battleground. Maybe you're listening in Tillamook. 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
1: Our headquarters are in Portland, but our reporters and our storytellers are everywhere around the region. We've spent a great deal of time in Lakeview recently and brought stories back from there. We have folks in Bend. 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We have folks in Eastern Oregon, and we're growing. 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
4: And I'm Leila Fadel. You probably know Wall Street Journal reporter Evan Gershkovich from images of him in a glass cage in a Russian court 2 years ago. At the time, the Russian-American journalist was charged with espionage for doing his job, and his case drew international outcry. As soon as he was arrested, he says he knew he would be used as a political bargaining chip for prisoner swaps. For that reason, his treatment was far less brutal than others.
23: Victoria Roshin, a Ukrainian journalist who got taken captive around the same period, she ended up being killed in prison and returned in a body bag without her internal organs, so her parents don't know what happened to her. So we're treated very, very, very differently, and that also gives away to me what kind of case this is.
4: His arrest came over a year after the full-scale invasion of Ukraine, as the Kremlin was stripping press freedoms and as Gershkovich's life he'd built in Russia started to change. A new censorship law was passed and many of his Russian friends were forced into exile. Through all of it, he still felt he could generally work safely as an American journalist. Then that changed. What kept him sane for those 16 months in Russian prison was doing what he does as a journalist, listening, watching, and writing.
23: You can't change the fact that you're there. And if you can accept that, then you might as well turn your reporter's eye towards what's interesting.
4: The journals he kept in prison are the backbone of Gershkovich's memoir, This Cursed Beautiful Land, A Russian-American Story.
24: After a while in prison, you start to think of this little tiny cell that you share with another adult man as home. What was the moment where you realized, oh, I'm starting to at least get used to, or maybe even think of this place as where I live now?
23: insanely enough, pretty quickly, like pretty much right away, because what I was really surprised about is that first day I'm already automatically complying to any sort of command to face a wall if I'm moving somewhere, to keep my hands behind my back. It's not something I even give second thought. So then the home around me, because that is your home, that's where you spend all your time, suddenly starts also feeling like home. But I think that's also a big coping mechanism, because if you think of your actual home and a freedom, that'll drive you completely insane.
24: But I wondered, you know, just as a journalist who has always spent your time removed, watching, observing, now becoming incredibly famous because you've been arrested and the world is wondering, will there be justice for you? Will you be released? What was that like to be the story?
23: Really surreal would be one way of describing it.
24: Yeah.
23: And one thing about being a reporter is you're sort of always pulling yourself kind of away from a situation,
24: at
23: like a sort of emotional remove when you're reporting on horrific events. And I kind of did that with myself too, sort of like watching myself, because it's sort of like my Russian side that's going through this, because it's all in Russian. You know, I see myself on TV, but I see Evan. And so it's this sort of like I'm observing him, this guy, as much as anybody else is, until right before when I find out that I'm going to be swapped.
24: Mm-hmm.
23: And I'm not sure if I'm ready for it yet. And I think one of the things I was thinking about was, what's it going to be like to step out into the world, to now be observed by other people?
24: When you are convicted and you know the swap is about to happen, walk me through what was going through your head, especially like when they come to get you. So you're flown back to Moscow and they come to get you in Moscow and you think, okay, this might be it.
23: In Russia, they're really, really open about the fact that they convict you and then they swap you. And so what surprised me, I guess, was when I heard the actual conviction was a kind of burst of anger and deep sadness at the same time, because I didn't do it and I'm a journalist and they've set up this whole charade. And so there's this sort of burst of anger of, I can't believe you guys really went through this, and sadness that it's possible.
24: You don't cry that entire time that you're detained. And the first time you cry really is after you have been able to hug your family, your loved ones. Why then, in the moments when you're finally free, are you feeling these emotions?
23: It was a decision, both conscious and unconscious at the same time. The moment that it happened, the first time the tears came, were in the my second night. I'm in a hotel room, and in prison, we always wore flip-flops. So you're trying to stay clean as much as you can. So flip-flops are just this sort of habit. And I got up to go to the bathroom, tried to put my slippers on, and then the next thing I know is I'm crying. And I think that's the realization of, that had been home. So in the moment, if it's a coping mechanism and it's normal, it's suddenly the weight of what that means, you know, what that means to have your freedom taken away from you, all kind of comes crashing down, because I hadn't let myself truly try to reason with it up until that point.
24: Has it been hard to readjust to life?
23: I wasn't really ready for this kind of, this rush of emotion that I'd kept out, the panic attacks that came with it, the inability to sleep because of being overwhelmed. And then, okay, fine, you get over all that. You did my therapy. But then the months go by and that sort of numbness. And then also just sort of like getting used to how time moves again, because time moves differently in prison, getting used to a feeling of normality, because it's not like normal life. Everything's always happy and great.
24: Right.
23: And so remembering what that feels like, what Monday morning feels like when you're going to work, what Sunday night sometimes feels like.
24: The last thing you do before you leave prison is you write a letter to Putin asking for an interview. Curious.
23: Right.
24: Did you ever hear anything about that?
23: They said no. They did say no. They said it's not the right moment. I thought, you know, asking for the interview, knowing that they weren't going to grant an interview, it was a sort of way of signaling, I am a reporter.
24: Yeah.
23: I've always been a reporter. I'm still going to be a reporter. You can't take that away from me. Mm-hmm. And that's also why I wanted to get back to reporting, because I always felt like if I suddenly go and become somebody else now, then they won. And so I don't know if that sounds rational to most other people, but it does to me.
24: Evan Gershkovich is a journalist with The Wall Street Journal and is the author of This Cursed Beautiful Land. Congratulations on your book, and thank you for being here.
23: Thank you, and thank you so much.
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0: 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This is OPB. It's 8:30. Good morning. Glad to have you tuned in to Morning Edition on a Tuesday. And it's not just any Tuesday. It is $5 Tuesday. We are in the midst of our fall membership drive. I'm Jess Hazel, your Morning Edition host. Today, I'm joined by OPB News Editor Courtney Sherwood. Good morning, Courtney.
1: Morning, Jess.
0: And we are asking you to become our newest sustaining member at that $5 a month level. 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
0: But what is a sustainer, you may be asking yourself? 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
14: It's Morning Edition from NPR News. I'm Steve Inskeep.
3: I'm Layla Faldin.
5: And I'm A. Martinez. The CEOs of OpenAI, Anthropic, and SpaceX AI do not agree on much, but all have come out to publicly endorse a slowdown in the development of artificial intelligence.
14: That is likely to be the focus of a meeting of AI executives at the White House today. Anthropic's CEO will be there. And we'll note that Anthropic is a financial supporter of NPR. Smaller AI companies and former regulators do not want the big companies to slow down the advance of AI. They argue that would just concentrate power in the hands of the top companies and hurt everybody else.
5: For more on this, we're joined by NPR's Bobby Allen. So tech executives are calling for an AI slowdown. Tough to believe, Bobby. So why are they doing that?
6: Yeah, you know, their motivations vary, but the backdrop is all the same. In recent weeks, we've heard about a number of instances where these swarms of AI bots have escaped their guardrails and hacked into private companies. OpenAI's bot attack of a company known as Hugging Face is maybe the most prominent example. And at the same time, current and former employees of these leading AI companies, known as Frontier Labs, have been speaking out about the risks of unrestrained AI, sometimes in, you know, really sort of scary existential terms. And pressure is heating up in Washington over this issue, and no AI company wants to be the only one forced to pace itself alone. So most of the big players are endorsing an industry-wide slowdown.
5: So are there any signs of a slowdown?
6: We don't know yet, and there are many complicated factors, like what does it even mean to pace the development of AI? What companies will be affected? Is it just leaders of the pack or the whole industry? When would such a pause resume? And, you know, would China be part of this? And if so, how does the U.S. ensure that China complies? These are all questions, being hashed out now. But something else that is becoming an emerging consensus among the big AI companies is that they are all asking for some kind of government oversight. And, you know, there are two views on this. One is that it's acknowledgement that the companies can't police themselves. Another view is that they're asking to be regulated because they want to be the ones to shape the regulation. Pro-industry, not very stringent rules. So a lot of different things can happen now, but getting far less attention are all the complaints from the smaller AI companies.
5: So how do they view these calls for a slowdown?
6: Well, the middle of the pack AI companies like Perplexity, which has a chatbot that competes with ChatGPT, Cohere, a Toronto-based AI startup, and the United Arab Emirates-backed Institute for Foundation Models are all concerned. In interviews and statements to NPR, they all said any industry-wide slowdown would lock in the power of the biggest companies and make it more difficult for the small guys to compete. I talked to Alvaro Bedoya. He's a former commissioner at the Federal Trade Commission, and he told me an AI slowdown could give smaller, scrappier companies, basically two options, right? Be purchased by a big tech company or eventually go out of business.
5: And how do OpenAI and Anthropic's plans to go public factor into all this?
6: Yeah, that's a good question. I mean, critics of the big AI companies argue that their calls for a slowdown are really about saving some of the billions of dollars they are spending now on computing power so their AI models can keep improving. The theory is that this is a way to get their books in order ahead of the blockbuster, you know, initial public offerings you just mentioned. But in public statements, OpenAI and Anthropic executives say pumping the brakes on AI development is about turning the focus to AI safety.
5: All right. That's NPR's Bobby Allen. Bobby, thanks.
6: Thanks, A.
13: Sailors have been on long deployments this year, in some cases record-setting deployments. Much of the focus has been on aircraft carriers like the USS Abraham Lincoln. But sailors on smaller ships feel the strain, too. Steve Walsh with WHRO has one sailor's story, which involves suicide.
3: 21-year-old Jamie Bethea was a sailor on the USS Fort Lauderdale. For her public affairs role, she took hundreds of photographs that remain on a Navy website. Bethea died by suicide a month before the ship finally returned to Norfolk, Virginia in July, after being deployed for almost a year.
8: I think truly just nothing matters to me more than my sister. Nothing ever has.
3: Bethea's sister, Ariana Calderon.
8: So yeah, like, I lost my world, genuinely. I lost everything. And like, all I care about now is just like, I don't know, getting some semblance of justice.
3: USS Fort Lauderdale was in the Caribbean, part of the Trump administration's operation around Venezuela, which included the capture of President Nicolas Maduro and attacking boats in the region suspected of carrying drugs.
8: It was constantly like getting texts like, guys, you'll never leave it. We just got extended again. And I think it happened four times. It's that uncertainty and it's promises unfulfilled, you know.
3: Calderon says they lost their mother 3 months before the ship deployed. Bethea was given shore duty for a month, and she watched her mother die of cancer in a South Carolina hospital. She sought help, and the Navy put her on antidepressants.
8: Within a few months into her deployment, she was having nightmares about her mom. I mean, I'm not a psychologist, but she was definitely experiencing symptoms of PTSD.
3: USS Fort Lauderdale was part of the Iwo Jima Amphibious Ready Group with its 4,500 sailors and Marines. The ship has a crew of about 350 sailors. Like most Navy ships, it doesn't have a dedicated mental health care provider. It relies instead on a doctor. Chaplains also receive some training, including on the Navy's Protocol for Suicide Prevention.
9: I met Jamie when I was in high school. My sophomore year, we were in the marching band together.
3: Bethea's longtime friend Tiana Cook says she communicated with her nearly every day while she was on the USS Fort Lauderdale. She told Cook that supplies were tight and she couldn't get her medication consistently during the deployment.
9: There's like a text that I read. She would tell me a lot about like days where she would like just cry when she woke up. She would take a lot of naps from just being like exhausted and sad.
3: According to a string of texts to friends and family reviewed by NPR, Bethea said that she had been having a panic attack that lasted hours and sought medical help on board. In another text, she told friends and family that she was surprised how easy it was to walk away from the ship's hospital.
9: The last text she sent was around 12:30. She said, I love you guys. I need you to know that. That was it. That was the last I heard from her.
3: Cook says after her death in June, one of her friends on the ship said that Bethea had previously attempted suicide 3 months into the deployment. Bethea's sister, Ariana Calderon, says the Navy should have done more.
8: There just needed to be some sort of intervention. There should have been. They should have removed her from the ship.
3: The Navy has now responded to a list of questions about Bethea's death. Acting Secretary of the Navy Hung Cao recently announced a new suicide prevention task force. Separately, Chief of Naval Operations Admiral Daryl Cottle has also emphasized the need for access to care, while conceding the length of deployments is expected to rise as the conflict with Iran continues. For NPR News, I'm Steve Walsh.
13: If you or someone you know is in crisis, or if you're thinking about hurting yourself, you can call or text the Suicide and Crisis Lifeline. It's 988. This is NPR News.
0: And you're listening to OPB's Morning Edition. Scattered showers on the coast, partly cloudy inland west of the Cascades. Sunny skies in the forecast for eastern Oregon today. John Day is expecting a high of 75. In Portland, 69. And in Astoria, 62 is today's high. Tonight, there could be some overnight rain showers along the coast and for a few spots inland west of the Cascades, including in Portland, but you're looking at similar weather for your Wednesday during the day. 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Make shorter trips before dusk, never drive impaired, and always buckle up so we can all get there safely. and from Circular Action Alliance, opening Recycle-On centers where you can take tricky-to-sort items like plastic bags. 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It's 8:43. Good morning. Glad to have you on a Tuesday. You're tuned in to OPB's Morning Edition. I'm Jess Hazel, your Morning Edition host. And today I'm joined by OPB News editor Courtney Sherwood. Good morning, Courtney.
1: Morning, Jess.
0: And it's $5 Tuesday. We are in the middle of our fall membership drive. And today we have a very specific, very convenient ask for you to join as a new sustaining member at that $5 a month level. Do it now. It takes only a couple of minutes. Go to opb.org or call 1-800-245-2346.
1: No matter what happens in the Pacific Northwest, you know you can trust OPB's newsroom to fully cover the stories that impact your life. 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Mm-hmm. 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You can do that by going to opb.org, hitting that red Donate Now button, or giving us a call, 1-800-245-2346.
0: Well, and members have always represented the largest and most reliable share of our funding, and that's why when we lost federal funding 2 years ago now, it's been a while. We're in year two. But we were able to look at that challenge as an opportunity to bring more people in because we already had such a strong base of support. 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
0: Maybe you joined as a new member last year during $5 Tuesday and you felt that that was a really good starting point, but now you can give a little bit more. 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And you click there. It takes just a couple minutes. Or, of course, you can pick up the phone and call 1-800-245-2346.
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0: We heard from Robert in Westland, who's a member, and said, coming up on the 40th year of annual fall contributions to OPB, not gonna quit now. 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
7: I hate to reveal my age, but I've been there for almost half that time, maybe a little more myself, 20 years since well before I worked here, because I value this work so much. 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
0: 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And this is a black T-shirt with a very nice cursive font saying Fresh Everyday OPB. And we're able to keep our

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2: 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I'm Layla Faldin.
3: And I'm Steve Inskeep. Lindsay Clancy appeared in a Massachusetts courtroom today. It's the first time she's been there since her murder case ended in a mistrial. The judge considered a motion to dismiss the case, which accuses Clancy of murdering her three children in 2023. He's set another hearing for November. Deborah Becker from our member station WBUR reports.
4: The defense motion to dismiss the case argues the judge did not have to declare a mistrial. Instead, it says he could have more closely investigated reports that one juror would not follow the law. It's one of several motions that experts say points to a legal strategy setting up for an appeal. Retired Judge Jack Liu says it would be unusual for a judge to investigate a juror.
5: It's going to be a hard road for the defendant because it is not in the public interest to interfere with jury deliberations in the way that the defense is asking.
4: Even if the judge rules to dismiss, the prosecution could appeal. If the judge rejects the defense motions, there could be a new trial. Boston College law professor R. Michael Cassidy says it's likely that prosecutors are carefully considering these defense moves.
6: It alerts the prosecutor to the fact that, geez, even if we retried this on first-degree murder, even if we were successful, that conviction could be overturned.
4: Prosecutors could also agree to a deal where Clancy would plead guilty to lesser charges and continue to be held at a state hospital where she's receiving mental health treatment. Regardless of what happens today, it's likely to be some time before the Clancy case is resolved. For NPR News, I'm Deborah Becker in Boston.
3: To be a pastor is to be present for your congregation. You show up in church on Sundays, you visit hospitals, you counsel families. This is the story of a pastor who traveled thousands of miles away from his church overseas and was stopped from returning. Aleja Hertzler-McCain from Religion News Service has that pastor's story.
7: Growing up in Guatemala, Esdras Paredes saw his father, a pastor, receive death threats for his Pentecostal faith. In the 1980s, Paredes moved to the United States seeking asylum. Eventually, he became a pastor himself and took over a small church in Fond du Lac, Wisconsin.
8: It's a family environment. If you have a problem, we all have a problem. If you have a sickness, we all have a sickness.
7: Francisco Martinez Javier says he was addicted to drugs and gambling. And then he heard Paredes preach.
9: I began to cry when he began to preach the Word of God. I said, wow. And from that time, I have not missed a worship service.
7: Esdras Paredes and his wife and co-pastor Wanda had built a thriving congregation and family, with 6 children and 8 grandchildren, all in the U.S.
10: Looking back at all that, how much we've grown, it is God. He was the one who did it all.
7: But in the summer of 2025, Paredes' mother in Guatemala was hospitalized. He'd traveled to the country before without any issues, and he said he thought his immigration status was okay because he repeatedly was granted work permits. He even checked with a lawyer before getting on the plane. But once in Guatemala, Paredes received a surprising document. It told him that he could not apply to return to the United States until 2035 because of a 1991 deportation order. Paredes says he doesn't recall ever receiving that order.
8: It was shocking to me.

0: kind of feedback loop in operation now with El Nino, because if El Nino, you know, raises the temperature in this part of the Pacific, even if it's just temporarily, and then it, you know, changes climate around the world, when the sea temperature, ocean temperatures go back down, do they go back down to a higher level, essentially a new set point, which is higher than it was before?
1: Well, and that's the trillion-dollar question, because in a climate that wasn't changing, that was stationary over time, that wasn't warming, the answer is largely yes, that the climate system should sort of temporarily warm for 6 to 12 months during a big El Nino event and then cool afterward during the subsequent La Nina, the cool phase, pretty much back to where it was before, steady states, a warming and a cooling, if you will. We still get that warming and subsequent cooling, but the problem is, because the climate change is still there lurking in the background, we're probably not going to cool back down to where we were before this big El Nino event. And so that's what we're beginning to see, is that historically, the way we experience global warming is, in fact, that we see these huge stair steps upwards during big El Nino events, temporarily record-breaking global warmth. We see a little bit of relative cooling thereafter, but we don't return to our old baseline. It stays elevated. So that's kind of the mechanism by which we're experiencing global warming, is in this staircase, this escalating temperature staircase toward warmer temperatures, punctuated by these El Nino warming periods and then kind of slight partial cooling or plateau periods during the subsequent La Nina events. So that's what we're expecting this year. By late 2026, we'll probably have record-breaking global warmth again, likely to persist into 2027. So that is sort of a key aspect of how we're experiencing all of this.
2: 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I'm Jason Sahls. I'm here again with Lauren Wilson, and we are in our fall membership drive at OPP. 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
0: Everything that OPB is able to do is funded by our members. 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It's a very awesome thing that shockingly, when you really think about our larger model, the fact that it works is phenomenal. 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
0: As again, we have the opportunity today to see your dollars go that much farther. I actually got it wrong earlier. 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
0: 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And from Andrew Altschul, Dispute Resolution LLC, Mediating and Arbitrating Employment, ERISA, and Other Civil Litigation, AADRLLC.com. It is a minute past 10 o'clock. Stay with OPB. A news update coming up next, and then Here and Now.
2: Live from NPR News, I'm Lakshmi Singh. The Trump administration's promoting an artificial intelligence-powered website, America.gov, that it says can swiftly provide users with information and government services. It's being rolled out in a climate of mounting public skepticism about AI safety and the dangers of AI developing too quickly for humans to keep up. Some AI tech giants recently advised a slowdown in AI development, a notion President Trump has strongly rejected. He says the U.S. needs to stay ahead of the competition. The FBI says authorities in the Netherlands have arrested a suspected leader of the notorious cyber criminal group that recently claimed to have hacked an FBI computer system. Dutch National Police took the individual into custody this morning. We have more from NPR's Ryan Lucas.
3: The FBI says the suspect is an alleged leader of the criminal hacking group Shiny Hunters. That's the same group that last week claimed to have hacked the FBI jobs portal and stolen private personal data and work information on thousands of current and former FBI employees. In a video posted on X, FBI cyber official Brett Leatherman had this message for members of Shiny Hunters.
4: The longer you stay in this, the more we learn about you. You know how to find us, and we know how to find you. I suggest you reach out first while the choice is still yours.
3: The Shiny Hunter hack of the FBI jobs portal is an embarrassing episode for the Bureau and carries potentially serious counterintelligence and safety consequences. Ryan Lucas, NPR News, Washington.
2: Tomorrow, the U.S. military formally withdraws from Iraq after more than two decades. NPR's Jana Raff reports from Baghdad the withdrawal will also mark the end of the anti-ISIS coalition that the U.S. has led since 2014.
5: At what had been the Joint Military Command Center, Iraqi workers are renovating. U.S. officers have operated from here since 2014, when Iraq asked the U.S. military to return to fight the militant group ISIS. On Wednesday, U.S. commanders and Iraqi leaders will mark the withdrawal of U.S. forces 23 years after the United States invaded Iraq.
6: It's a historical day. We are very proud to reach this day.
5: That's Iraqi Armed Forces spokesman Sabah al-Numan. At its height, during an eight-year-long occupation, the U.S. had 170,000 military personnel in Iraq. Jane Araf, NPR News, Baghdad.
2: Consumer confidence in the U.S. economy is the lowest it has been in more than a decade. Dana Peterson, the chief economist of the Conference Board that released a survey today, says, quote, "The consumer confidence index deteriorated notably in September following two prior months of softening," end quote. Fuel prices and inflation have pushed higher as the U.S. war with Iran has dragged on for 7 months. This is NPR News.
0: This is OPB. I'm Jason Sauls. Flu season is peaking right now in the Northwest, and it's early. It normally arrives in early winter. Dr. Helen Chu is professor of medicine and epidemiology at the University of Washington. Chu says the flu virus H1N1 is the active strain. She says the current vaccine matches well with that strain, and she encourages people to get vaccinated.
7: Fortunately, on the West Coast, we have professional organizations who have aligned and made very clear recommendations, and providers are following those recommendations, and those are evidence-based.
0: She says the flu's arrival may be early due to a combination of factors. They include the start of the school year and an overall decline in vaccination rates. California, Oregon, Washington, and Hawaii formed the West Coast Health Alliance late last year. Its goal is to provide unified science-based health guidance independent of federal shifts in policy. The city of Eugene is outlining possible methods of cleaning up contaminated soil at Trainsong Park. From our news partner KLCC, Ellie Graham reports.
8: The Oregon Department of Environmental Quality discovered contamination in Trainsong Park soil about 5 years ago. Further testing found that contamination went deeper than initially expected. Emily Proudfoot is the city's project manager for the cleanup.
9: We are required by law to remediate it, and we're looking forward to doing that.
8: A new feasibility study lays out four options, including no action, capping the contaminated soil, fully excavating it, or using a hybrid approach. The city favours the hybrid option. This would excavate and consolidate soil in some areas and cap contaminated soil in others. Proudfoot says soil remediation work is due to begin in summer 2027 and that a public comment period will precede any final decisions.
10: I'm Ellie Graham reporting.
0: You're listening to news from OPB. You can find more news online anytime at opb.org and with the OPB app.
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0: Live from NPR News in Boston, I'm Josie Guarino. A Venezuelan delivery driver recently shot in the back by federal agents now faces assault charges. Prosecutors in Texas say 28-year-old Wilbur Rafael Garces Perez tried to flee an immigration stop and allegedly sideswiped an officer with his car. If convicted, he faces up to 20 years in prison. Defense attorneys state the asylum seeker had a valid work permit and missed a court hearing because his deportation notice was mailed to the wrong address. American consumer confidence sank to its lowest level in more than a decade this month as high prices and stagnant wages take a heavy toll. According to data released today by the Conference Board, the Consumer Confidence Index plunged nearly 7 points in September. The current reading of 81.9 marks the sharpest drop in household optimism since 2014. Hurricane Polo is crossing the Gulf of California today after hitting Baja, Mexico, with 110-mile-per-hour winds overnight. Remnants of the storm are now threatening the U.S. Southwest, putting more than 30 million Americans under flood watches later this week. Dennis Haskins, the actor best known for playing the affable principal Richard Belding on the NBC sitcom Saved by the Bell, has died. Haskins was 75. 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
1: I'm Jason Sauls with some of the news that we're following at OPB today. The Portland Trailblazers season is approaching, along with the deadline to reach an agreement with the city about renovations to their arena. Tensions between the team's ownership group and Portland City Council have led fans to worry the Blazers might leave. At a team media day on Monday, Blazers star Damian Lillard said he couldn't imagine the team being in another city. A team executive emphasized the goal is to reach an agreement on Moda Center renovations that will keep the Blazers in Portland. The city and team have set an end-of-year deadline to reach a new deal. The Blazers' first preseason game is next week. We have more news online at opb.org. 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Stay alert and slow down so we can all get there safely. And from Portland Coffee Roasters, with the new collaboration coffee with OPB, organic Honduras coffee with notes of brown sugar and apple, portlandcoffeeroasters.com/OPB. And good morning. You are with OPB for Here and Now. I'm Jason Sauls here with Lauren Wilson. And we're taking time out of the program today because it's our fall membership drive at OPB. And more importantly, it is $5 Tuesday. It's one of the days during each membership drive where we get to put the big spotlight on how easy it is to become a sustaining member of OPB. Because $5 a month from your checking account that you set up today, each and every month, that $5 will go to Power OPB. And that's all it takes to get it set up. $5. OPB.org and 1-800-245-2346.
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1: 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But it starts somewhere, right? It always starts someplace. 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
1: Join with the thousands of OPB members. That includes Patricia in Albany, Michelle and Sisters, Timothy in Corvallis. 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
4: I'm Anthony Brooks. It's Here and Now. Elizabeth Acevedo is acclaimed for her poetry and prose. She's a National Poetry Slam Grand Champion. She also won a National Book Award for Young People's Literature. Her new YA novel is Anger Is Only a Shadow. It's about a rebellious teen named Lil who's just out of juvenile detention and is desperate not to get sent back. But she breaks the rules of her conditional release. Here and Now's Emiko Tamagawa sat down with Elizabeth Acevedo at WBUR City Space Acevedo told her that the book had its origins in poetry workshops that she taught at a youth detention center in Washington, D.C.
5: You walk in and, like, the doors slam and slam and slam, and you realize, like, there's no way for me to get out, and I don't want to be here. And then I had to think, nobody wants to be here. And I'm a grown-ass woman. These are children, right? And so if all we can do together is try to figure out how to open up to each other, how to maybe create a small sense of safety, how to maybe arrive at some small new thing we didn't know about ourselves, maybe that is enough for us to do together. And Lil, I think, comes from just my being in that space, not planning to write about it, but being witness to what it means to have so many sides of yourself and have so many stories told about you, and then really having to figure out in a pressure cooker who you are.
6: But she's in such a pressure cooker situation because she's out of that center. But she's got an ankle monitor. She's got a hearing that's coming up. I mean, she has to behave well in order to stay out. But there are so many pressures coming down on her.
5: Yes. So Lil gets out, right? The story starts here, but I didn't want this to be the story. I wanted to kind of think about, like, what happens when you're out and you have to confront that yourself doesn't dramatically change. She's trying to be a new Lil. But my girl doesn't always make the most thoughtful choices. Like, she is still a teenager who wants certain things and who is like, well, maybe I could finagle if I just do this or do that, right? And so she's confronted with having to remind herself all the time, like, who is this new Lil? And what does this idea of doing the right thing mean? Is it what the legal system is telling me is right? Is it what my parents are telling me is right? Like, if I don't believe any of that, what is my compass? She is establishing her moral compass throughout the novel, and you're watching her kind of say, I don't think that's the right thing, even though that's the thing that's going to keep me out of jail. I don't think that's the right thing, even though that's what would make sure that I don't get in trouble in school. Like, I don't agree that that is the right thing for me and my body, even if I'm being surveilled.
6: She is so smart. She is so big-hearted. She also has no impulse control.
5: Not at all.
6: And
5: not a grain.
6: And so your heart, like, you're just like, it kind of sort of stops for her at some points. Because you're like, no, don't go there.
5: Right. She knows that. But what is she supposed to do with the knowledge of it? Like, she tries to counter it, but then there's no room. Like, if you don't follow the rules in this way, in this fashion, like, we will have to put you away. And so I think I was just trying to think through, how do we make room for all of the vastness of what it means to be our human selves, knowing that when we put people in isolation, when we put people away, when we say you're too problematic in our society, so we actually are going to put you over here, that that causes more illness.
6: There's so many things that are going on in Lil's life. I just, you know, but mental illness, and also having someone in your family with mental illness.
5: Right.
6: She's got a much, much loved older brother who's always been there for her. And then all of a sudden, she's getting weird emails, texts. Other people are saying something's happening.
5: Mm-hmm. I like to think that the book has these two threads. And if you're sitting here and you haven't read it yet and you're like, yo, this is a Tyler Perry movie. Like, we got juvenile detention. My girl got no impulse. We got mental illness. Like, shorty, what did you do? I promise it's all done with a gentle hand, right? Like, it's...
6: And you will love Lil. That's the thing. You love her. You just are so rooting for her. But I just had to ask about the mental illness because it's so important.
5: No, it's a big component, right? That her brother is showing signs that he is in a mental health crisis, and that it then begins to challenge this notion of being a new Lil can just look like this, because one of the things she's always been, old Lil, is she's fiercely loyal. And in trying to do what people are telling her, she might have to be disloyal. And when I was writing the book, I knew Lil, okay, she's going to be in prison. I'm going to bring her out. And I'm building her family in my head. And, like, here are the people who love her. Here are the people who support her. Oh, she has a brother who's, like, tells her myths and is into history. And I started kind of thinking, well, what if this is the confrontation for her, that he is the person she wants to save, and there is no saving? sometimes we have to just stand by and say, I am here while we figure out what okay looks like for you, but I can't do it. And that is one of the hardest things for her. And it came from my personal experience having a sibling who was diagnosed with schizophrenia when I was very early in my 20s and desperately wanting to like fix it. And like, well, this is his brain and it might not be something to fix. It might just be figuring out what it means to love your sibling for who they are and are becoming, and to also release the want for the kind of care I think you should have and how I want you to be medicated and how I want you to come back to me. And that mourning of who you were and who I thought you would be is mine to carry and is not okay to impress upon someone. This book was capturing those early days of how lonely it felt to recognize someone I deeply love is changing and I am helpless and I have to just sit in the helplessness.
6: Sounds like it might have been a painful journey for you to write that.
5: I try to be very good with myself about what is a journal entry and what is for a therapy session and what is for art. I don't think I could write a book about where I am right now, right? Because I'm still in it and I'm too close. But looking back, you know, 16 years ago, almost 17 years ago, I can say, here are the feelings I had and where I might have shown up differently. This is what I was coming up for me. I have enough distance from the early days that I can look at that.
6: Right. There are a couple of questions that I wanted to ask you because These are apparently the questions you always want to ask when you moderate. What did this novel teach you about yourself?
5: I'm really impatient. I'm a really impatient human. I was so impatient that when I sat down to write a book, I would tell myself, you have 3 months. Then I had kids. And they are 3 and 1. And it wasn't like you couldn't la-di-da. I have 3 months to do it. I'm a creative pressure cooker. No, your life is a pressure cooker. You are in the pressure. You are pressured. You are cooked. And so I had to then be like, what does it look like to have to say, I write for 2 weeks really kind of heavily, and then life happens, and I can't write again for another 3 weeks. And then I write furiously, and then life happens. And so it was like these fits and starts, which was so hard for me. But it was so good for the book. The book was better for my having to take pauses, right? So the book taught me, like, okay, what if every season requires a different process? And what if you walked in believing the process would be in service of the book? And then I'm trying to make, like, what if I'm sitting here and this hour rocking is actually creatively doing something different, unlocking something else? Maybe I'll come up with a choice I wouldn't have come up if I was moving too fast.
6: Which is sort of actually the second question that apparently you always like to ask, which is, what did this novel teach you about writing? Which you started to answer.
5: Yes. So maybe in my case, the two questions were interlinked, but it did teach me intense patience with my life, intense patience with my time. This book was all about time. How far am I from some of the things I'm writing about? Can I write about them in ways that feel like I'm giving dignity, in ways that don't feel like my own emotions are getting in the way of the story that needs to be told? Like, how am I managing time in the book? Is it paced correctly? How am I managing my time while I'm writing? This book, both for myself and for how it had to be written, was all about time and patience.
4: 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It's Here and Now.
1: 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Or call 1-800-245-2346 and let a human being guide you through the process of setting

0: you know, is used for art, it cannot be some photo that was published anywhere else or another piece of art copied. We watch that really closely. So do the employees at the Fish and Wildlife Service. And I know they're working on detecting AI also.
1: Got it. Well, that's John Carlson Jr. He was a judge in this year's federal duck stamp contest. John, thanks so much for your time today.
0: Thank you.
1: 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And Robin, a lot of AI this hour.
2: Even with a duck stamp.
1: 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Here and Now is a production of NPR and WBUR. I'm Anthony Brooks.
2: I'm Robin Young. This is Here and Now. 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
3: 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A news update coming up next, then it's Think Out Loud. We're going to talk with the Portland-based magazine about the Portland-based magazine Tape Op. It has featured interviews with producers who've worked with huge stars of pop and rock. We're going to talk with Larry Crane, Tape Op's founder and editor, about his new book, coming up after this hour's news.
5: Live from NPR News, I'm Lakshmi Singh. New York prosecutors are reopening a criminal investigation into an alleged sexual assault involving students at Cornell University. A former Cornell student says she was drugged and gang raped at the school in 2024. No criminal charges were filed at the time, but 2 weeks ago she filed a lawsuit with new allegations against Cornell and seven male students. NPR's Brian Mann is in Ithaca, New York, near the Cornell campus.
6: The lawsuit says some of the men who allegedly raped this woman who's identified as Jane Doe were allowed to write essays in order to lessen or mitigate disciplinary action by Cornell. In a statement, Cornell said there were consequential punishments for the men involved, but the university declined our request for an interview to clarify what all that means. It's unclear whether any of these men are still students at the university.
5: The details of the case have shaken the small college community in upstate New York and drawn condemnation from around the world. Senator Kirsten Gillibrand of New York spoke to NPR about the legislative work she has promoted to address sexual assaults on college campuses.
7: I do imagine that many campuses have put in place much better policies than they had a decade ago, but Congress hasn't done its part. And we just spent 2 weeks talking about college sports. Congress should spend at least that time talking about how to make campuses safe for all students.
5: Gillibrand's full interview airs today on NPR's All Things Considered. As public concerns mount over the advancement of artificial intelligence, the Trump administration is launching a new online government tool powered by AI companies Grok and Google's Gemini. President Trump argues this will streamline some basic paperwork functions. NPR's Emily Fang reports Trump is continuing to downplay concerns of leaders in the industry who have called for more regulation.
8: Housed at the website America.gov, this new AI-powered tool will look like a chat function. People can pull it up and ask it for information on, say, how to renew a passport or enroll in Medicaid. Joe Jebbia, an Airbnb co-founder who helped launch the function, says Elon Musk's AI chatbot Grok and Google's Gemini will power the new tool. Trump then signed an executive order to integrate all federal services across agencies into the AI tool.
9: All of this interface will go right into our great, brilliant supermind.
8: Trump also argued once again against regulation on AI, saying the U.S. needs to maintain its technology lead over China. Emily Fang, NPR News, The White House.
5: Former Special Counsel Jack Smith is defending the criminal cases he has brought against President Trump. Smith appeared before the Senate Judiciary Committee today. Republicans allege Smith abused his authority in the course of his probes. The ex-special counsel accused the president of breaking the law in trying to overturn the results of the 2020 election and of allegedly mishandling classified documents. This is NPR.
3: This is OPB. I'm Jason Sauls. Immigration advocates say an alleged drug trafficking raid in the Rogue Valley last week included ICE detentions. From our news partner Jefferson Public Radio, Justin Higginbottom reports.
10: Authorities say multiple search warrants were served simultaneously in Southern Oregon, the result of a two-year probe into a drug ring. Few details are known about the ongoing investigation, but the DEA, FBI, ATF, as well as state and local law enforcement took part. Rogue Valley Migra Watch says the raids targeted several Southern Oregon cannabis farms and resulted in 21 detentions by ICE. A Jackson County Sheriff's Office spokesperson says the Sheriff's Office follows state law and doesn't cooperate in immigration enforcement. I'm Justin Higginbottom in Ashland.
3: ICE did not respond to a request for comment on the Southern Oregon detentions. Washington submitted a major disaster declaration to President Donald Trump on Monday for the Spokane complex and several other major fires. The Spokane fires destroyed more than 600 homes last month. At a press conference on Monday in Spokane, Governor Bob Ferguson said the declaration asked for funding to help residents and public entities recover from the fires.
11: In most cases, insurance will not fully cover the costs families face to recover. And that is why federal resources we are requesting today are absolutely essential.
3: Ferguson said the losses from the fires totaled more than $188 million. It's unclear when or if the federal government will approve the request, but Ferguson said it took around 7 weeks to get approval after the state's devastating flooding last December. State Senator Christine Drazen will meet with Montana's Governor Greg Gianforte for a business roundtable in Eugene on Wednesday. The Republican officials will be speaking with Oregon business owners from a wide variety of sectors. Gianforte is the chair of the Republican Governors Association. His appearance in Oregon is a sign of national interest in the race. Drazen is hoping to oust Democratic Governor Tina Kotek in November. Kotek and Drazen will face each other this Thursday in Eugene for their first debate. 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Find more news online at opb.org.
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13: This is Think Out Loud on OPB. I'm Dave Miller. Do you want to learn how to make fake moldy cheeses, unappetizing crackers, and rancid-looking slices of deli meat? There is a course for you. Olivia Vavrock, who was recently profiled in the Portland Mercury, is teaching the haunted charcuterie class at Portland Community College. This fits into her larger work that she's been pursuing in recent years as an artist and a prop designer. with a focus often on food. Olivia Vavrok joins us to talk about all this. It's great to have you on the show.
14: Hi, thank you.
13: You have a background in education. You've also worked as a stained glass restorer. How did you end up making props for plays?
14: That's a wild ride. So I we had the shutdown. So all of my COVID. Stained glass operations, the COVID shutdown. So all of my stained glass operations closed. I was teaching stained glass and doing art markets, and none of those things were happening. And then I got long COVID. And so when I got long COVID, I couldn't lift the stained glass anymore. And then the teaching kids, that stopped before the shutdown. Like I was doing a little bit of literacy support, like by Zoom. And then when the kids went back to school, that support wasn't needed anymore.
13: So in a variety of ways, COVID just completely upended your life.
14: Oh, yes. In
13: physically,
14: all the ways.
13: Professionally, socially.
14: In all the ways. Huh. Yeah, for sure.
13: Okay, so that made it so you couldn't do what you had been doing.
14: Right.
13: But how did you end up doing what you're doing now?
14: Yeah, so I am an artist, and one of my former teacher friends had some experience with puppetry, and I was trying to think of different ways I could work through and create art to say different things. And one of the things that came up was puppets, which is a very specific, weird thing. And I asked her if she had any suggestions for where to start with that, and she recommended a couple of things online and then also pointed me to a theater in town that was doing auditions. They were looking for a shadow puppeteer, which I had never done. And she was like, you should just reach out anyway and see what they say. And I did, and told them I had no experience. And they were like, that's great. We'll train you how to do it. Huh. And so I was working. I was able to like rest all day leading up to 2 hours of rehearsal, go home and rest all night up until the next day of 2 hours of rehearsal.
13: And you needed that time.
14: And I needed that time to be able to do the 2 hours of rehearsal, which was literally just sitting and sometimes doing puppetry. And then at some point they needed a fake lasagna. And they were asking someone if like a stage manager wanted to make it. And they were like, yeah, maybe. And I was like, I want to do it. I want to do it. So I made them a lasagna.
13: Why did you raise your hand so quickly?
14: I was bored. You know, I was sitting home and I was sick and I just wanted something to be able to make with my hands. And I couldn't quite figure out where to start with the puppetry, but I knew that I'd made some sculptural things when I was working with kids before. And so I was like, I'll make the lasagna. Like, I'll figure it out. I'll find some clay. Like, it was, and I did. And the show was like an absurdist show. So the lasagna was the only real looking experience in the whole show. And when I brought it in, they were very surprised because it looks real. And they were really excited about it. Would you like to see it? I brought it.
13: Please, yeah. I'm a fan of lasagna in general.
14: Look at this.
13: It is fantastic. It's big, 1, 2, 3, a good 5 layers of the crinkled at the edges sheets. There's some meat sauce, some cheese. It's amazing. So this was the lasagna from the play.
14: Mm-hmm. And it's a little cracked. I've taken it to like all of my fake food classes and shown and told it to so many people.
13: But real lasagna can crack too sometimes.
14: Oh, I know.
13: How deep do you go in research in terms of like being period specific or place specific if you're doing something for a play?
14: Research is one of my favorite things. So I go very deep into my research. I did props for a show called Witch last year with Profile Theater here in town, a year ago actually. And it took place in, you know, medieval-ish times in English area-ish. And I don't know, it was like, we figured out it's theater magic. But I researched, you know, what kind of foods would be available that time of year, what kind of foods historically would be prepared based on the types of cooking mechanisms that were available, or what foods and spices might not have been available in that region of the world yet, and then developed a menu and then made the leftovers because you see the feast at the very end of it. So to develop a feast like based on that, like whatever foods were there. So a lot of fish bones and breads and cheeses and stuff like that.
13: How do you think the props you're designing impact the experience of the actors? Because I have a sense for if I saw that lasagna from the audience, it would just look like a lasagna. And I probably might not even think much about it. I might think, gosh, they made a lasagna for this. That's amazing.
14: Yeah.
13: But I'm curious about the actor's perspective.
14: So I think that if I'm doing a really good job, the actors are able to bring more to the work that they do on stage, right? They're able to, it doesn't take them out of the storytelling that they're doing. It actually can bring more to the story that they're doing. I've had actors tell me that my props help them stay in the story, ground themselves if there's something that's helped, if they're distracted by something in the audience or themselves, to ground them in the moment so that they can slow down and bring some more nuance to their lines. Hmm. It's just such a great compliment.
13: What are the different materials you use to make fake food?
14: I use a lot of recycled materials. So like the lasagna has a styrofoam core and I've built around it with clay and carved it. I use a lot of foam clay, which is like Model Magic, which is a lighter clay. And I use a lot of different kind of paints. I recently was making foods for an installation in Seattle called Inconvenience Store. And I learned the hard way that a certain kind of clay I was using has a reaction with spray paint. And so everything was sticky and I had to problem solve a little bit. And now I get to remake all the things that I took up there.
13: You wrote in a description of work that you showed in Seattle last year, you wrote this: as a food motivated neurodivergent person, my body craves food to self-soothe and regulate myself through dissociation to ground myself in the present. Ironically, you wrote, this same neurodivergence has given me a lifetime of disordered eating and ever-evolving dietary sensitivities that's now amplified and exacerbated by my long COVID. There's a lot in there.
14: Girl, yeah.
13: what is it like to make food that you love that you cannot eat now?
14: You know, it's a really, it's a mixture of grief and almost reverence. It's similar with my props too. Like I love being able to process what's coming up with it and also bring a love and a gentleness to what I'm making. So for the foods that I can't eat anymore, I really appreciate and have a lot of nostalgia and care for how those foods have comforted me in the past. And so I just really take a lot of care in, you know, how I'm working with the materials, to be really just intentional and as mindful as I can, to bring love and a part of just myself to appreciating those foods.
13: But wrapped up with some element of grief.
14: So much grief. Yeah.
13: What is a food you've made a prop of or an artistic version of that you don't eat yourself now?
14: I keep coming back to cake.
13: Huh.
14: Yeah. I have, however, found a cake. But the thing is, so it's sugar, it's dairy, it's flour. And what kind of cake doesn't have those things that you actually want to eat? So I make cake that doesn't have those things, but it looks really pretty and it looks really delicious. And there's, you know, cake is a lot of nostalgia for me. We had cakes at birthdays growing up or special events. Cakes can mean celebrations. Cakes can just be because it's a Tuesday. Mm. So, but cake is like a thing that really represents joy for me. And also, you know, there's a lot of just memories connected to that.
13: If you're just tuning in, I'm talking right now with Olivia Vavrock, a Portland artist and teacher and theater designer. What's a particularly hard food to get right?
14: Oh, pizza.
13: Huh.
14: It's
13: so you can
14: hard.
13: Do lasagna, but pizza is harder.
14: Yes, because it's thin. I've been trying to figure out how to make like a New York pizza and I've been using like a cardboard core and building clay around it. But the thing is the clay dries at a different rate than the cardboard does. So it'll crack when it's drying. And there are ways of covering that up. There's always ways of covering up, you know, things that look like mistakes as an artist. That's one that's hard. And then also like things that need to be brothy or liquidy, like soups. That I think I'm going to start to work with resin. I have a kit to experiment with. I want to talk with someone through it so that I... or deep dive on some YouTube videos on it. That I think is the next step in the work I'll be doing.
13: I mentioned the haunted charcuterie class at the beginning. Can you tell us about it? What are you actually teaching?
14: Okay, so I made food for a haunted house a couple of years ago. And then I was telling people about it and people seemed really interested in it. And so I started teaching this class and it is literally to make food that like that you would find on a charcuterie board that... We do a whole brainstorm, like what kind of foods are on a charcuterie board and what would make it haunted and let the class decide what that would be. And it might be that it's like slimy or moldy, or maybe it's got critters coming out of it or like teeth or I don't know, just weird, gross things. And then We just had our second class for this session last night, and so last night was the building. So I sent home some storytelling questions for my students to think about, like, where in time would their charcuterie board have existed? Who would be eating it? Who would have prepared it, and for what purpose? And where in the world, or not this world, would they be consuming it? And so they each came up with these stories about the foods they're making. Like, one was a bog witch influencer who, and I was just, you know, picturing like the nails on, like, you know, some sort of food. And another was like a witch's book group. So what kind of foods would be served at like a little book group that like an old witch in olden times would have or something? It's just the stories that people bring to the class. It's fascinating.
13: You brought a box here, and before we went live, you said you want me to, you offered to show me some of the other props you made.
14: Yes.
13: And I said, no, I want to be surprised.
14: Yes.
13: So if you're going to pick one other favorite thing there,
14: mm-hmm.
13: before we say goodbye, what else do you have there?
14: I'll give you a croissant.
13: A croissant. It's fantastic. Nice lamination.
14: Thank you.
13: I do want to try it.
14: I wouldn't recommend it.
13: I want to go back to your entry into this sort of new chapter of your life, which was done sort of under duress, done because it seems like, I mean, all these other windows were closed. How do you think about resilience in your own life?
14: That's a really good question, because I used to teach resilience to kids all the time. But when you face that as an adult, it's different, right? My backup was always to be a substitute teacher, and that isn't something that I would be able to do anymore. I think a lot of it is having supports. You know, I have really good supports in, you know, my friends, my partner, you know, my therapist, some family, and just being able to talk through stuff, being able to voice the things that are hard and feel supported. And then also in that support, that opens up a little bit of room for curiosity and being able to observe in the world and like see possibilities again and think about, like, what if? Like, if I hadn't reached out to that friend about shadow puppeting, like, there's no way I would have ended up making a lasagna, and there's no way that I would have ended up continuing to work in theater. Well, I mean, maybe there would be a way, but I don't know. And then continue to meet other people in the theater community and to continue to ask them about what they do and continue to just put my name out there and say, hey, you know, I'm really interested in the work that you do. Can we have a conversation about that? It's worked out really beautifully, and everyone in the theater community that I've worked with has just been so fantastic and really appreciative of and championing my work and sharing it with people.
13: Olivia, it was wonderful meeting you. Thanks so much.
14: Yeah, thank you so much.
13: Olivia Vavrok is an artist and a teacher and a theater designer. Coming up after a break, we're going to talk with Larry Crane. For 30 years, his magazine Tape Op has featured interviews with the producers behind some of the most iconic music ever recorded. His new book is a collection of some of his favorite interviews.

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Dove Lewis is always open for you and your best friend. Same-day appointments and 24/7 walk-ins welcome. The future of a new homeless shelter in Grants Pass is in question after the organization providing wraparound services and the shelter ended their agreement. Under the terms of a lawsuit settlement, Grants Pass is required to provide space for 150 unhoused people in the city. On tomorrow's show, we're going to get an update on the situation from Jefferson Public Radio reporter Jane Vaughn. In news that we're following today, a former Justice Department special counsel who brought two federal indictments against President Donald Trump has told lawmakers he will not be silenced by continued threats of prosecution from the Trump administration. Jack Smith says he believes the rule of law is being threatened like never before. He also told the Senate Judiciary Committee today he stands behind the criminal cases he brought against the Republican president. Smith says he and his team acted without regard to politics. Republicans seek to cast the prosecution as political fishing, accusing Smith of bending ordinary procedures in an overzealous pursuit of the president. Democrats have defended Smith's work. More on this story later today on All Things Considered.

0: From the Gert Boyle Studio at OPB, this is Think Out Loud. I'm Dave Miller. For 30 years now, the Portland-based magazine Tape Op has focused on the human side of the art and science of recording music. It was founded by the musician, producer, and studio owner Larry Crane. Every issue of Tape Op features interviews with the people who help artists realize their visions in a recording studio. Now, Larry Crane, along with co-editor John Bacigalupi, have put out a collection of some of their favorite interviews from the last 30 years. It is called Making Music: Conversations with Record Producers. It includes conversations with people who worked with many of the most iconic musicians from the past and the present, like the Beatles and the Stones, Public Enemy and Taylor Swift, Kendrick Lamar and Dolly Parton, and on and on and on. Larry Crane, it is a real pleasure to have you on the show.
1: Thanks, Dave. I'm really happy to be here on OPB.
0: A tape operator traditionally was a kind of entry-level position in a recording studio, or maybe an apprentice. Why did you name your magazine after that particular role?
1: Well, I've got a fascination with the British, you know, recording scene, like studios like Abbey Road and stuff. And that's kind of where that originated, was in the UK, the tape operator. And they were like a human remote control for a tape deck. Instead of a, you know, having a cable with some buttons on it, they'd be in another room with the tape decks and someone would go, rewind, you know. And I thought, this is the person, the lowest rung job, you know, at the recording studio, and the person's going to learn how to become an engineer. So it's about learning. And I thought, tape op, you know, that's, we're all just learning. So
0: do you feel like you're still learning?
1: Oh, every day, every day. I mean, it's this is one of those careers as a record producer, engineer, mixer, everything. You couldn't know everything in this field. You know, things come down to music arrangement, you know, all kinds of stuff. There's just so much to know. And every job requires a different combination of skills. So I'm constantly, I mean, I learn on every session, something would come up. I'll be, oh, here's a new idea I've got.
0: What's one that's come up for you recently, like in the last week or so, something you feel like, even though you've been doing this for decades now, like a new thing that struck you?
1: I the other day on a session, I did a trick where we were going to have play one guitar, but it needed to fill up a lot of space. And we wanted to put like a reverb on the guitar, like a spring reverb, like you hear on surf music, right? And I thought, well, it always kind of makes the guitar sound murkier if the reverb is coming through the amp. So I put two amps on each side of another amp. So the main guitar sounds coming dry, no reverb, through one amp, and then two amps on each side of it with just reverb going, and then mic that up so it's kind of stereo and back in the room. And it filled up this beautiful space in the mix right away. And it's something you couldn't really do with, you know, artificial things later, you know, like adding a plug-in or patching something in.
0: So you had this idea, mm-hmm. in this case, for a new way to amp up and then mic up one guitar. And then you listened to it. What are you listening for, and how do you know that you got what you wanted?
1: It's a gut feeling. It's, you know, one of our producers' jobs really is just taste, is to have taste.
0: And not just one, but like, is that one of the main jobs?
1: Well, I think it's the main one that kind of guides you, mm-hmm. you know, because if you thought you heard a guitar and you said, that sounds fine, if you always thought that, then you're not going to be making very good decisions, right? But if you hear it and go, that needs something extra, or no, that's perfect, it captures what we wanted. So having that taste, having the knowledge of a lot of other recordings, records, listening to a lot of music, being a music fan, of course, you know, leads you down that path of building your taste.
0: What, I'm curious if your personal definition of what it means to be a producer has changed over the years since you've been doing this, and you've been both talking to other producers about it and reading other people talk to other producers about it.
1: Yeah, I think when I started, you know, as a musician, and I would go to the studio and the engineer would go, I'm also the producer. And I'd say, okay. And I didn't quite understand. I thought, is the engineer the producer, the person that's putting up the mics? They can be, you know, the artist can also be a producer too. They can say, this is what I want, this is what I envision. So really, I think the other, an issue of Tape Op recently, I wrote in the intro, I said, you know, the simplest way to define a producer is probably to say there's someone who was asked to be there and be part of the process.
0: Somebody who's who's being paid? I think you were to have opinions.
1: Well, maybe not even paid, right? Someone who's there somehow that's sort of helping with the process. And that generally, so it could be the people that, you know, the engineer has to be there to help record. Maybe the musician records themselves. They're producing themselves. It's someone who has to be there, you know.
0: Your definition, it's so broad that it encompasses a ton of things. It's also so broad that it just leads to more questions than answers, which I guess communicates something about how expansive this job can be and all the different versions of it.
1: Yeah, my idea of it really changed over the years, and it changed mostly from really doing the interviews and tape op and talking to big people, and also from working with producers. Like, as an engineer, I would be in the studio and somebody would come along and they're like, this is the producer. And then they would say, do this, do that. And they would watch the artist and listen and go, you know, you could sing that better, or those kind of things. So I think that was really seeing that in action and then learning how to do that myself better, you know.
0: In advance of this conversation, we'd asked you if you could select a couple tracks that we could listen to together that illustrate some aspects of the way you think about, the way you listen to music. Mm-hmm. One of them that you suggested we listen to is by the extraordinary and extraordinarily weird Jamaican engineer and producer and musician Lee Scratch Perry. Mm-hmm. You chose Black Vest from his album Super 8 from the mid-70s.
1: Yeah, mid-70s.
0: Why this song? We'll listen to it in just a bit.
1: I mean, Lee Scratch Perry is also in our book. All the people I picked are in our interviews that we feature. His interview, as we talked about earlier, is one of the strangest. It's almost like Dadaism or something in the what he's responding to.
0: He's on
1: saying.
0: His own planet.
1: Oh, yes. And, you know, the thing with this is a song. This is War in a Babylon, which is another track by another artist. But he's taken the basic tracks of it and turned it into something else. And then someone else is toasting, which is like kind of what we would think of as rapping. And this is a really good example of beginnings of dub and toasting.
0: This is Black Vest.

0: What are you paying attention to in this song today, this listen?
1: Just kind of the feel of it. And you know, there's a version of this song where there's lyrics all through it. And this is mostly instrumental, and you hear the toasting coming in there. And the echo on the vocal of the toasting is like, blah, blah, blah, blah, you know, it's putting it in this weird space. And then also the music seems to have kind of a funny, maybe an echo or something that kind of pulses it a little bit too. Like, you know, there's something else added in there. And the thing that's really interesting is here we are taking the tracks from another song and making something new out of them, which, you know, when you think of recording in a really basic stage, like you're just trying to capture the song. Someone came in, played the song, you capture it. This is saying, we're going to use the studio to make something new.
0: Right, which at this point has become, you know, a generation and a half later, that is the way a lot of music is made. But at one time, it had to be invented.
1: Yeah, someone had to kind of undo the idea that all we're doing is trying to capture this music, you know, we're going to make something with the studio now. And I think that you see that through the course of the book. It's somewhat chronological, and in Making Music you can see this, like, we're just recording this, people with the best musicians and the best engineers, and then like by the end of the book people are chopping up samples and building hip-hop tracks or recording in a bedroom with Billie Eilish, and you know.
0: And there's a tension there that comes especially from the earlier guys who were recording music in the 50s and 60s, who basically say in a variety of ways, and it's a couple of them, that the way to record music is the way I did it. Live performers in the studio at the same time, seeing each other, hearing each other, being together, recording it, as opposed to this newfangled digitization, all these computers. You're in a kind of middle generation, I think, right? It's fair to say.
1: Yeah, yeah.
0: So you've worked analog with tape and do all kinds of stuff digitally.
1: Mm-hmm.
0: I'm curious how you think about the sort of the very understandably old fogey argument that says something has been lost with computers.
1: I mean, lost and gained. You know, the ways of working are so up to the producer, up to the artist. People can request to work on tape. I have tape decks in my studio that still run and they work great. I just did a session a few months ago that was all on tape, tracked on tape, mixed to tape, and then we backed it up to digital. But then I'll do other sessions where it would be so hard to do it on tape. We're maybe taking a demo of a song, keeping some parts, replacing other parts, looping some drums. It's all stuff you could have done on tape. It would just take a week longer. So I think it's, you know, a producer's role is probably more important than ever, because they should be able to go in and define how we're going to work. You know, what's our process going to be? You know?
0: Do the artists that you work with, are they clear about what the trade-offs are? Or I mean, I wonder if it's like, I want to work on tape because tape is cool, or I want you to do this because this is the way to get my sound.
1: I think a little both. I mean, sometimes there's maybe a mythology of working in the analog realm only that people think is going to make their music better, and it might not be the best idea. So we have discussions. You know, as a producer, I'll talk to the artist. You know, I'll just email them and be like, here's the ways we could work. And then we'll talk about it. And like, what's the best, most efficient way? Because generally it costs money to be in the studio, a professional studio like mine. So if we're going to spend that money, we need to make the most of our time. And I really want the artist to feel good about all that as well.
0: I'm talking right now with the music producer and studio owner, Larry Crane. He started Tape Op magazine 30 years ago. And he's the editor of the new book, Making Music, Conversations with Record Producers, that include something like 24 interviews from different issues from the last 30 years. Let's listen to a part of another song. It's a David Bowie classic, Heroes. And you asked us to grab a specific part from about two-thirds of the way through. What stands out to you for this song from a producer's perspective?
1: My friend Tony Visconti produced this song, and one thing he did was he wanted the vocals to start getting more as the song progressed. David Bowie starts singing louder, So he put room mics spaced out down this. He was in a very large hall at Hansa in Berlin. And he put room mics down the way. And so as David sang louder, he'd open up the mics. I think he put gates on them, actually, which are like an electronic switch that would turn off the mic if he sang quiet and would turn it on if he sang loud. So as Bowie keeps going and singing louder, these mics open up across the room, and it sounds like he's shouting into a bigger space. And so you can hear that right here as it really gets roomy.
0: All right, let's have a listen.

0: You know, to go back to the way you were describing all the different tools at your disposal now, is part of the challenge or excitement about producing to know what tools not to use?
1: Absolutely. You know, actually, I had a session earlier, like in the summer, and an artist had one day to come in and record. I think it was three songs. I wanted to record three songs, playing acoustic guitar and singing at the same time with a drummer they were bringing in. And we had to finish, like, track it, overdub it, and we had a steel player coming in. My assistant played bass, and we had to get it all done in one day. And the drummer came in, and he goes, "Oh, are we going to put it in the computer, and we'll loop my drums, and we'll get it perfectly in time?" And I, you know, played to a click track, which is like a metronome. And I go, I could tell this artist, the guitar player, songwriter, I don't think he could play to a click track. And it was going to have to, the drums are going to have to follow the guitar. And I'm like, look, that's...
0: Because the guitarist was not themselves a kind of human metronome, and they needed to just sort of breathe a little bit.
1: Mm-hmm. The songs were quirky, and they were country songs, but they were kind of, they had funny timings, and we just had to, like, capture the real authentic way that this guy was playing his guitar and singing and build around that. And so I'm like, you know, knowing to tell the drummer, no, we're not going to work this way with all this, you know, technical looping and editing and stuff in the computer. We're going to just kind of record you guys playing together on the floor, and that's going to feel natural. And then we'll add the bass guitar, we'll add the pedal steel. And we did it, and we got it all done in one day. And it was really, it was really good that I said that and didn't go down this rabbit hole of, you know, working in a very technical way on music that really had to just be very organic, you know.
0: That does make me think that there are countless stories of semi-functional or dysfunctional bands where internally that they have disagreements about what they want to do. And sometimes the producer is in the middle. Mm-hmm. How do you navigate that when the band is not on the same page about what they want out of the music they want to make or how they want to make it?
1: My dad was a ship's captain, and, you know, and I always think about keeping the hand on the rudder, right? And keep it straight.
0: Right. But the band is disagreeing about the port they want to go to.
1: You kind of have to do a little bit of, you know, negotiations, a little bit of therapy, counseling. You have to play a lot of roles, as we said. And, for me, what I'll do is I kind of defer to whoever wrote the lyrics as being sort of, even if they're not the singer. Whoever wrote the lyrics probably has the best vision for what this could be with a little help. And if someone else is fighting on that, I'll kind of try to work with them to mitigate what's, you know, causing the issues. And I've worked on sessions where nobody would talk to the bass player because they were just really difficult, you know. And so I would be the person that I'd be, you know, you go talk to the bass player. Okay, I'll go talk to the bass player. And then, you know, there's an ex-couple in the same band, and they would get irritated about stuff. I'd take one person aside and be like, it's okay, just let this happen right now, but we'll keep that, you know, I know this doesn't feel good to you. And there's a lot, you know, I mean, I don't have a counseling psychology degree, but...
0: you do a lot of it session to work.
1: Yeah, and it's managing people. It's like being a business, you know, running a business and being a good manager. You got to let people feel like they're contributing and make sure that they feel good about themselves, but also you got to get the job done. Hmm. You know, that has to happen.
0: What did it mean to you personally to talk with Brian Eno?
1: Oh, Brian Eno was like my short list of just ultimate goals when I started Tape Op. I really wanted to meet him and talk to him. And
0: why? What did he mean to you?
1: I just think that he, in the same way that Lee Perry could make these things in the studio that don't exist in the real world, that Brian would make fanciful, beautiful records of all kinds of different kinds in the studio. And he would also bring something to any record he produced for other people, even if you think of like U2's Unforgettable Fire or even Coldplay, you know, all kinds of records. So I knew it would be really fascinating to talk to him. And I also really, there's a lot of his tricks that I've borrowed and learned how they were done and then borrow them and use them on sessions. And and I say tricks, it's little techniques or even philosophies of, like, you know, letting things be out of time and letting things kind of be floaty or loose. And, you know, he doesn't do a lot of, you might think he's a technician, but he's really just like, he'll set up systems and put, you know, and the input is music. And then he sees what comes back and he's like, listening to it and making judgments about which parts to use. And it was really fun to sit with him. He gave us 1 hour. We were 1 minute early. He commented on us being early. And then we sat down.
0: An hour early is pretty early.
1: 1 minute.
0: Oh, 1 minute. Sorry, minute early. Oh, wow. Okay, that's not early.
1: and when the hour was up, he gave us an hour to talk. And then he was like, okay. You know, like, boom. He's very regimented with his time. Huh. It was fascinating.
0: You said you wanted us to play a little bit of a track that he did before his sort of most famous titled ambient pieces. This is called Discrete Music. It's 31 minutes. We're not going to play 31 minutes of it, but we'll hear a little bit of it now. Let's listen, then we can talk about it in after a minute or so.

0: Sorry, Brian, but we're going to interrupt your reverie here. Larry, what are you hearing this listen?
1: What I really like about this is that there's a lot of things that are going on. To create it, it's two synthesizers playing a series of notes in a loop. So this synthesizer, if you listen to On the Run off of Pink Floyd's Dark Side of the Moon, there's a synthesizer that's going fast like that. Same synthesizer, not the same exact one, but the same type. And you could put these little pins in and make it do a loop. You could play the notes in and then it would just loop it, and you could change the speed. So he obviously had it going at a slower speed. So he had two different patterns going on two different synthesizers into a 2.8 second tape delay. And that's where he would put one tape deck on one side of the room and one on the other. So the tape records on one tape deck, goes across the room, and gets played back over here to have a long delay. This is before we could really do digital delays that were that long. And then he made it. And then one day he accidentally put it, he just let it run, and he captured a section of it. So he's not performing. He put the notes
0: in.
1: He's programming it.
0: As a kind of experimenter.
1: As I said, like systems, a systems approach. So he created this thing, and he liked what he was hearing, and he let it play, and then he hit record for a bit. And then that became the track we hear. But initially, it was one octave higher, and it was faster. And he accidentally put it on one day, and the tape deck was at the slower speed. Probably 15 IPS versus 30 IPS inches per second. And he heard it like the way we hear it here, where it's all slowed down. And it's calmer, most likely, because the tempo dropped and the frequency range dropped a whole octave.
0: I would not want to hear this twice as fast and an octave higher. I'd be interested, but I don't think it would make me feel the way that made me feel.
1: And it'd be 15 minutes long as opposed to 30. It's kind of funny. But yeah, you can see that just an accident becomes like, oh, excellent, we're going to use that, you know. And that's kind of another thing, to be open for those kind of accidents in the studio, that where you're like, just a mistake becomes something else to hear and think about, maybe that's the way it should be.
0: Huh. I was blown away by a particular moment in your interview with Glenn Johns, who worked with some of the most iconic, especially British musicians in the 60s and 70s. He produced Led Zeppelin's first album, just an iconic arrival on the rock scene. And he told you he doesn't even own a copy of it.
1: Yeah.
0: Which made me wonder what your relationship is with the music that you produce.
1: Oh, generally, it's hard to go back and listen to something that the more involved you were, the longer you spent making the record, or longer I've spent making a record, and the deeper involved I am, the harder it is to listen to.
0: Why?
1: I think because I'm not hearing the music, I'm hearing the decisions and the work.
0: And second-guessing those decisions, or just reliving the work?
1: There's times with really early recordings I think, I could have done a little bit better job technically. But, and you know, what percentage better would it be? A friend of mine was producing me doing voiceovers once, and he said, I used to work with a producer, and she would say, yeah, but what percentage better? And I go, okay, the point's
0: getting
1: across.
0: Why am I driving myself crazy for 1% better?
1: Yeah, so I think there's only a few records I've worked on that I really do put on and listen to. And one of them is the Go-Betweens, the Friends of Rachel Worth. It's a band from Australia, and it was like their comeback record. And they came out here. They had Janet Weiss from Sleater-Kinney, Quasi, play drums on it. It was a real, I was amazed. This is a band I had seen live in the 80s. I was a huge fan, or maybe early 90s, but I was a huge fan of their records. One of my producers, when I was in the band Vomit Launch, he had turned me on to them and said, here's a cassette, listen to these. And it really changed the way I was writing songs with my friends in the band. And so getting to work with them on a comeback record and see their process and help guide the sounds, it was just an honor, and it was a really pleasant time working with them. And I can put that record on and I just hear the beauty of the songs, and I really enjoy it.
0: Tape Op has remained independent for 30 years. Mm-hmm. Have you had offers from big media conglomerates?
1: Not really. I mean, we haven't we haven't said that we would take offers. There used to be a publisher that would come around, and I'd be at a trade show, and he'd be like, I would buy your magazine. And I was just like, I knew this guy's magazines, his other ones, and then they were, and it's just not similar to ours at all, and I just really thought he would ruin it if he did own it. And, you know, John Bacigalupi and I own the magazine. I founded it a couple of years later. He joined up and helped me really take it professional, more so, like really expanded our reach, got us into subscriptions and all these things going. And I think, you know, I don't know what the future is of it. We're trying to work on that now as we're getting older. But we really do want to make sure it keeps going if we can. And 30 years seems crazy to me because this was started like on a Xerox machine over in Southeast Portland. You know, this is
0: sort of zine world.
1: Yeah, I was coming out of that world. Well, Chloe Udaly, you know, farmer council person of Portland, she had a shop called Reading Frenzy downtown near Powell's Books. And I used to go hang out all the time down there. And that's where I met my wife years ago, even. So it's a really special Portland kind of thing and how that started.
0: And still going. Larry Crane, congratulations on Tape Op, 30 years, and the new book. It's called Making Music, Conversations with Record Producers. Larry, thanks very much.
1: Thank you.
0: Thanks so much for tuning in to Think Out Loud on OPB and KLCC. I'm Dave Miller. We'll be back tomorrow.
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3: 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I'm Jason Sauls. I am here with one of Think Out Loud's producers, Rolly Hernandez, and we are taking some time between now and the top of the hour to encourage you to take part in $5 Tuesday. 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
0: The power of members has gotten OPB through so many different changes over time, being able to bring you programming in ways that didn't exist, 20 years ago or what have you. 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We are now in our second year, as Rolly was saying, without that. What we do in the future, the investment that you make today, they are tied together. We want you in the OPB membership family. 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
1: That's right. What works for you works for us. That's $5, $10, $15. They're all part of the sustaining family that help power OPB. Cliff from Vancouver became a member and said, hands down, OPB offers the best local and national news in the Portland, Vancouver area. No spin, factual journalism is hard to come by, but OPB and NPR sets the standards. You guys are all I listen to. Thanks, Cliff, and thanks to the thousands of others of our sustaining members that keep us going. You can become like them today by going to opb.org, hitting that red Donate Now button, or call 1-800-245-2346.
0: One of the goals here on this $5 Tuesday is, because of that reminder of how easy it is to become a sustainer, bringing new people into that sustaining membership family. However, we recognize that there are thousands of individuals that are already doing that. And you might, given that sort of, preaching to the choir sort of moment. But a reminder to you that, of course, you can increase your sustaining membership at any time. And we hope that you will. Today's as good a day as any to do that. And we make it as easy as possible by going to opb.org. If you look near the top of the page, it has a blue bar that says already a member. If that is you, that is sort of a quick link for you to be able to increase your monthly membership. 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If you've been doing $15 a month, say for the last year or two, if you increase that today to $25 or $30 a month, it makes a big difference, especially when others do the same along the way. opb.org is where you go, or call 1-800-245-2346.
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0: Joined with Lisa from Stevenson, a member who said, I have listened daily and supported public radio for over 40 years, with the last 26 years with OPB. OPB does amazing work reporting unbiased news. OPB's local coverage is outstanding. It's refreshing to listen to OPB daily. Keep up the good work. Well, thank you so much, Lisa. The good work is only made possible by our members. And your mention there of how long you've been listening to OPB, then you've heard the change that our members make. You've heard us be able to have more reporters based in different regions around the state. I've been here long enough to remember that was not always true. We did not have a BIM bureau once upon a time. Now we do. We are expanding our coverage into more and more communities because so many people throughout this region have sought that, have asked, when are you coming to me? When can I hear more reporting from my backyard? And that is an ongoing mission of OPB. It's one that we don't take lightly. And your investment today with your membership helps to make that.

0: You're listening to the BBC News Hour on OPB. I'm Jason Sauls here with Think Out Loud producer Rolly Hernandez. We're taking a few minutes out of the program here on $5 Tuesday. 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A great opportunity to see your membership dollars go that much farther. 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
0: So there's a number of different things on the table today to help really push new members into the OPB sustaining membership family. 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Jennifer from Vancouver became a member and said, "I'm so grateful for the consistent and reliable access to the most important news of the day, as well as the shows that inform me, enlighten me, and make me laugh." 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
1: And not just Jennifer, there's also Deborah in Bend, Connie in Portland, and John in Newburgh. 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
0: $5 a month. 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
0: As a sustainer, you, as always, you choose the amount that works for you. 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
0: 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And thanks.
2: You're listening to NewsHour live from the BBC. I'm Rebecca Kesby. The president of the hard-right National Rally Party in France, Jordan Bardella, has issued a furious response to allegations that he made anti-Semitic comments as a young activist. The 31-year-old has risen to the top of the party at great speed and is actually tipped to be the successor to Marine Le Pen. He says the allegations against him are the beginnings of total war, that they're politically motivated and an attempt to damage his party ahead of elections next year. Mr. Bardella says he plans to sue for libel. Well, the accusations have been published by the investigative website Mediapart. And today, Mr. Bardella's lawyer said the messages were fakes.
3: He denies with the utmost vigour, the greatest firmness, and in the most categorical manner possible, ever having made such remarks. It is utterly disgraceful to attribute such publications to him. Back in 2013, he never published anything of the sort, nor did he ever say or express anything of the kind. It is quite obviously a crude forgery.
4: De toute évidence, un faux grossier.
2: So a very strong denial there from Jordan Bardella's lawyer. But earlier, I spoke to Karine Fouteau, the chief executive of Mediapart, the investigative news site that broke this story. And I asked her first about the comments Bardella is alleged to have made.
5: I mean, they're really shocking. So, for example, we had these comments, all the banks are owned by Jews. And he also lamented himself in this exchange that the Jew must dominate other people, crush them and rob them, as a Zionist is necessarily a profane Jewish, etc., etc. I don't want, I mean, yeah, it's really shocking.
2: Pretty shocking.
5: Very anti-Semitic terms.
2: Yes, understood. And we certainly don't want to elevate those comments. But in terms of where you got these from, I mean, you haven't actually issued any sort of screen grabs of where this is. Where's the evidence that he actually did write this? Because he's saying it's all lies.
5: Yeah, of course. Our investigation is based on numerous private conversations and backed up with witnesses' accounts, human accounts. We did our job as, you know, investigative journalists, verifying, cross-checking, documenting. So it means that we have documents and also we cross-checked. It's okay. Dozens of mails and messages from 2013 to 2015. Not screenshots. We have the documents.
2: So why have you not published those documents? And I should also just mention that in 2013, Mr. Bardella would have been about 17 or 18 years old.
5: Yeah, he was very young coming into politics. It's true, but it's not his defense. His defense is that everything is false, which, you know, we can prove is not true. You know, we people seem to rediscover journalism whenever we do what we need to do. Our democratic mission is to put these powerful people face to face with their responsibilities. So, yeah, we have, you know, the proofs and we need to protect our sources. That's
2: understood.
5: Also a very basic, task of our journalistic mission.
2: But in the case of where if Mr. Bardella had been 17, for example, at the time, he would have been a minor. I mean, is it still fair to judge him on those comments before he was an adult?
5: It was from 2013 to 2015, and he was already very in charge in his section in Seine-Saint-Denis, which is a huge department in the north of Paris, capital of France. So he was already had responsibilities. And as I told you before, he's not using this defense as being young. He's using the defense that all that is not true.
2: Okay. So, I mean, it sounds as if part of your intention of publishing these comments is to damage National Rally's chances in the campaign, which is exactly what Mr. Bardella claims is your aim. But Marine Le Pen is distancing herself. She says it seems so crazy to me. It must be fake. Where does this leave her in the story of politics in France?
5: Yeah, our mission is, you know, to be journalists and to serve our journalistic mission, to reveal facts which are cross-checked, which are verified, which are documented. That's our only mission in a democracy, and that's what we intend to do.
2: Just briefly, of course, we've got these fiery words coming from Mr. Bardella's lawyer. They plan to sue you. Are you happy to go to court with your evidence?
5: Yeah, I mean, we are used to this kind of situation. That's, you know, Jordan Bardella and Marine Le Pen, that's what they say, that, you know, they will put us in court. We will see. Unfortunately, we are very used of our rights threats. We condemn them, but after all, if they want to sue us under the law of free press in France, which is very old, and also very protective to free press, we are very ready to go there. Okay. I mean, very, very used to go on court, you know, defending our information, which are of public interest and who serve the public.
2: Karine Fouteau, their chief executive of Mediapart. Next, Anthropic describes itself as an AI safety and research company working to build reliable AI systems. So it might seem strange then that the same company has a published a stock market prospectus that claims its products could cause catastrophic or existential risks. That's a quote. To humankind. The document is a prospectus for an IPO or initial public offering. It also tells us that the company has made a loss of $45 billion in 2025. So what is the strategy here? I've been speaking to Louise Humpington of consultants Cairo Synthesis, which works on AI and regulation.
6: I think we need to be really careful to distinguish here between legitimate warnings about catastrophic risk and the commercial incentives which are surrounding these warnings. If the companies which are developing the most powerful systems are also the companies which are telling governments what regulatory frameworks should look like, I think there's an obvious conflict of interest there. And the biggest mistake right now would be allowing those companies to dictate the narrative and to be the sole arbiters of what safe AI looks like.
2: So, I mean, it does seem interesting, though, that these huge companies in AI seem to be calling out for more regulation and safety measures. And it does seem as if there's a lack of political will in some quarters to make that happen.
6: Yeah, and I think it's a fascinating paradox, actually, because and it almost counterintuitive in many ways. It seems like asking for regulation isn't necessarily a bad for a dominant AI company. And I think that comes because regulation could, if the labs get their own way, become almost like a competitive moat. The labs themselves, they don't have a lot of safety and security as far as a moat is concerned around their business models, particularly as the technology is becoming easier to produce, easier to replicate. The models, the open weights, the techniques and the infrastructure, they're becoming very much more accessible, particularly because the code abilities which these models have is now being used by competitors to generate their own versions of the same. So one way of creating that moat or that barrier is through regulation. If regulation becomes really expensive to comply with, then the largest companies can absorb those costs in a way that a small startup or an open source developer or a new entrant to the market might not be able to do.
2: Right, so what does that do to competition then? That's not really fair, it seems.
6: Well, it strangles the competition ultimately, which is exactly in the commercial interests of the big labs who are now calling for this regulation. We've had lots of different versions of, you know, what do they feel is the narrative? And sometimes it's big hype, and sometimes it's we can't control, and sometimes it's, you know, you have to adopt faster and token maxing has to be a thing. But there's always an agenda behind it.
2: Is it significant that they've posted this loss of $45 billion last year?
6: I think it's one of these interesting sort of almost counterintuitive paradoxes. We do know that, and this has been the case for a number of years now, that most of these labs are spending far more on compute than they're actually generating in revenue. And so that sits behind all the investor profiles, but it's also why they need to create the kind of dependency upon their technology, which is what is pushing them to try to create almost this FOMO atmosphere, where everybody has to adopt faster and harder and keep up with the Joneses, so to speak.
2: Louise Humpington of Cairo Synthesis. Next to Ukraine, where today the capital's major university, the Taras Shevchenko National University, told students not to come to the campus but to stay home till further notice due to intensifying Russian aerial attacks across the country. All this week, we're looking at how the war is affecting education across Ukraine with a daily diary from Lisa Takachenko, biology teacher in the town of Zatoka in the country's south. And she recorded this for us earlier today.
7: Yesterday I mentioned that there are days when we get lucky, but today was not one of those days, because our morning started at 4:30 a.m. Four guided aerial bombs hit our town. There was another air alert just before the school day began, but right before we had to move to the school, it ended, and because of that we could make it to the building. But not everyone, because many kids stayed home simply because they were completely exhausted from the sleepless night. And those who did come were visibly drained. I actually had to spend a good part of my first lesson just trying to stabilize kids emotionally and physically before we could even think about lessons and biology. Then, right in the middle of the first lesson, we got another siren. The target wasn't our town this time, but we still had to move the entire school down to the bomb shelter. And there were one thing that amazed me today, because even down there, sitting in a concrete basement, the kids were signing teachers' appreciation cards. Despite everything, they didn't lose their kindness. But we were lucky for the rest of the day. We got to stay in the classrooms without any interruptions. And I also had a few students joining my lessons online today. Their families have been forced to move to other villages to get through the upcoming winter, which everyone is worrying will be incredibly difficult. Because in our town, when the power goes out, the heating in the apartment blocks stops working completely. Because of this, some families tried to find another houses which are easier to be heated. By midday, children slowly came back to their normal state. They finally woke up, got their energy back, and they engaged with the lesson pretty good.
2: Biology teacher Lisa Takachenko there, and we'll have more from her across this week. It's just giving us a picture of how difficult it is for students and teachers across Ukraine as the war continues.
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2: Our top story this hour. Spain has agreed to ban housing evictions until 2030. The proposal follows nationwide protests after an 87-year-old woman was forced to leave her home in Madrid because of a massive rent increase. José García Montalvo is a professor of economics at Pompeu Fabra University in Barcelona. He says, though, the ban is not enough.
9: This ban is going to help the people that have already a rental unit. The problem is what happens with the people that want a rental unit. What is the impact that this measure is going to have on the supply of rental units? Is this going to reduce the number of units in the rental market or reduce the growth rate of those units when the demand is exponential?

0: for Doug Carter, who's just been released.
1: Thanks for being with us for the BBC News Hour on OPB. And stay with us for The Daily. It's coming up next. Stakes are high in the battle over who will regulate the growing business of prediction markets. We will take up the topic coming up next on OPB. 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Stay with OPB today at 2:30, 30 minutes away for Marketplace. Diesel prices are hitting record highs. And for the Gulf shrimping industry, that could be the final straw. Although demand for shrimp is high, cheap shrimp are coming from abroad and driving the prices lower. More on the story today at 2:30. You can also hear Marketplace this evening at 6:30 on OPB. It is our fall membership drive at OPB, and it's $5 Tuesday. It's a reminder of how easy it is to become a sustaining member of OPB, because $5 a month is how you can get things started right now when you go to OPB.org. And when you join for the first time as a sustaining member, your contribution will be double matched today by Roundhouse Foundation. 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That's opb.org or 1-800-245-2346. And thanks.
2: From NPR News in Washington, I'm Ryland Barton. The Supreme Court will allow the Trump administration to continue deporting people to countries other than their own for now. While the justices considered whether the policy is legal, the order lifts for now an appeals court ruling, which federal attorneys say forced the cancellation of a deportation flight with about 70 people on board. The Trump administration has deported some 25,000 people to more than two dozen countries. Nearly 30 tech executives from NVIDIA, OpenAI, Google, and Anthropic gathered at the White House today for a meeting on AI. As NPR's Emily Fang reports, many of the executives present have conflicting views on the mounting concerns about the safety of the technology.
3: Rather than settle on what should be regulated, President Trump said the meeting leaned towards letting the AI companies regulate themselves.
4: Well, there's a belief that there should be tremendous self-regulation, and we automatically have regulation with the Department of Justice, the FBI, all of that.
3: Of course, regulators have to make rules before prosecutors can enforce them. Trump also said they discussed tech companies helping local communities more when they build data centers.
4: That might be supplying oil and gas. It might be supplying education.
3: Data centers are unpopular among the American electorate, but Trump is a strong supporter of them. Emily Fang, NPR News, the White House.
2: President Trump is not permitted to rescind more than $800 million in spending on immigrant services and diversity-focused initiatives approved by Congress. That's according to the Government Accountability Office. Using the same maneuver he used to defund public radio and TV last year, Trump attempted to withhold the funds, but this time without congressional approval. He announced the move last Friday, making congressional action all but impossible, with just 5 days left in the federal fiscal year and the House out of session through the November election. New York Democratic Governor Kathy Hochul is calling for an outside investigation of Cornell University's response to an alleged rape case. From the New York Public News Network, Samuel King reports prosecutors announced they are reopening a criminal investigation into the incident.
5: Hochul called the allegations, quote, nothing short of horrifying, and that no student should be left to wonder whether institutions meant to protect them will listen and act. In a civil lawsuit, the alleged victim says multiple men drugged and then raped her at a Cornell fraternity house in 2024. She also says the university should have known the fraternity chapter had a drug culture. Cornell says it did a thorough investigation, and the students involved were either expelled or suspended. The chapter was barred from campus. Meanwhile, state lawmakers say they will explore whether changes to sexual assault laws are needed when they return to the Capitol in January. For NPR News, I'm Samuel King in Albany.
2: Americans' confidence in the economy sank to the lowest level in more than a decade this month as prices remain elevated and wages stagnate amid the Iran war. It's the lowest reading in the survey since April 2014 and below the lowest level reached during the pandemic. This is NPR News.
1: This is OPB. I'm Jason Sauls. Immigration advocates say an alleged drug trafficking raid in the Rogue Valley last week included ICE detentions. From our news partner Jefferson Public Radio, Justin Higginbottom reports.
6: Authorities say multiple search warrants were served simultaneously in southern Oregon, the result of a two-year probe into a drug ring. Few details are known about the ongoing investigation, but the DEA, FBI, ATF, as well as state and local law enforcement took part. Rogue Valley Migra Watch says the raids targeted several southern Oregon cannabis farms and resulted in 21 detentions by ICE. A Jackson County Sheriff's Office spokesperson says the Sheriff's Office follows state law and doesn't cooperate in immigration enforcement. I'm Justin Higginbottom in Ashland.
1: ICE did not respond to a request for comment on the Southern Oregon detentions. Washington submitted a major disaster declaration to President Donald Trump on Monday for the Spokane complex and several other major fires. Spokane fires destroyed more than 600 homes last month. At a press conference Monday in Spokane, Governor Bob Ferguson said the declaration asked for funding to help residents and public entities recover from the fires.
7: In most cases, insurance will not fully cover the costs families face to recover. And that is why federal resources we are requesting today are absolutely essential.
1: Ferguson said the losses from the fires totaled more than $188 million. It's unclear when or if the federal government will approve the request, but Ferguson said it took around 7 weeks to get approval after the state's devastating flooding last December. 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You can find more news online anytime at opb.org.
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11: From The New York Times, I'm Natalie Kitroev. This is The Daily. Over the last year, America has witnessed the explosion of prediction markets, platforms like Kalshi and Polymarket, which allow you to wager on just about anything, from who will win a football game to the weather in New York City. But now, those hugely popular platforms are in the middle of a legal battle that could determine whether they get reined in or whether betting on everything becomes the norm everywhere. Today, my colleague David Yaffe Bellany explains. It's Tuesday, September 29th. David, welcome back to the show. It's wonderful to have you.
12: Thanks for having me.
11: So the last time you were here, you walked us through the rise of these prediction markets. And since then, they've gotten even bigger and they've become a target of a growing number of legal challenges. So can you just start by giving us a lay of the land here? Where do things stand?
12: Yeah, a lot has happened. These platforms have been exploding for months, but now they're exploding even more, if that's possible. There was about $38 billion in betting last month on the biggest prediction market. That's already up to $42 billion in the month of September.
11: Wow.
12: So there's a real burst of consumer interest in these products, and they've sort of become ubiquitous.
13: Hey. Have you heard about this prediction market, Kalshi?
12: You can't turn on the TV and watch a sports game without getting bombarded with a prediction market ad.
14: With Kalshi, you can trade on anything.
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16: 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Other users do.
12: There's a recent one with LeBron James.
17: It's live
16: training. 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
18: Hello, LeBron.
12: It's another recent one with Sydney Sweeney.
19: Training on sports. Tights balls.
12: And football season is sports betting season, and that's surely going to lead to another burst in popularity and more money flowing into these platforms. But at the same time that all of this interest has surged, there have also been a succession of scandals around prediction markets.
20: A U.S. Special Forces soldier who helped to plan the January capture of Venezuelan President Nicolas Maduro has been indicted for allegedly using classified information about the raid to place bets in the prediction market.
12: And most of them have revolved around insider trading, which, of course, is the idea that you could take confidential information and use it to make money on these platforms. So as you can imagine, with all this going on, money flowing into these platforms, scandals erupting all the time, a lot of people in the legal world have been wondering, who's minding the shop? What should the rules look like? How should these platforms be regulated? And the most aggressive player in all that has been the states, and in particular, the state attorneys general, who are the officials responsible for enforcing state laws. Over the summer, 44 states signed a letter attacking prediction markets, calling them basically online casinos that prey on young people. And as of last month, about 20 states were involved in litigation against the prediction market companies.
21: And what's that litigation actually about?
12: The fundamental question at the heart of all of these lawsuits is whether what's happening on a prediction market constitutes gambling and whether it should be regulated by state governments or by the federal government.
21: Okay, I want to get into that question and understand it. But before we do, just say why it matters whether these platforms are regulated by the state governments or by the federal government.
12: It matters because ultimately it could determine whether people everywhere are allowed to use these platforms the way they are now, or whether the future of this industry is much more limited.
21: Okay, so just walk us through the legal arguments for the states regulating versus the federal government.
12: It's a pretty fascinating debate. And ultimately, it comes down to kind of an existential question about these markets, which is, are they similar to a casino where everyone's gambling, or are they more like the stock market where people are investing, they're placing trades, they're making informed decisions? And what the state says, you just look at this stuff, it's obviously gambling. Look how it's marketed. Look at what people are doing on this platform. They're betting on the outcome of sports games. How is that not gambling? And since 2018, the Supreme Court gave the states the ability to regulate sports betting. And the states say, that's what this is. But the companies come back and say, no, we're actually doing something fundamentally different that's much more like investing, where people are actually making sophisticated financial decisions and using these platforms like they're vehicles for complicated investments.
21: Okay, I think for a lot of people, their gut reaction to that is just going to be, wait, obviously these are betting apps. Right? So just break down exactly how this argument works, how this isn't actually gambling.
12: Prediction markets are structured differently than traditional sports books. So in traditional sports book, you've got the person placing the bets, and then you've got the house, which sets the odds. And when the person who's betting loses, the house makes money. The prediction markets are structured differently. They're structured more like a financial exchange where on each side of a bet, you've got a different user. So I'm not vying against the house. I'm vying against somebody else who's also betting on the platform. So if I bet $5 that the Eagles will win, someone else is betting $5 that the Bears will win. And so it's a peer-to-peer interaction as opposed to one that's run by this kind of centralized house that benefits when you lose. And also, the markets take transaction fees. They're getting a cut of each of these bets. And so they make the point, we'll get our cut if you win or if you lose. You know, we don't have a stake in your success or failure. And that's how a traditional financial exchange is set up. That's how the stock market works. And so that's what these companies are pointing to.
21: Okay, I have to say that argument has some logic to it, that they are kind of acting more like a financial market than like a bookie.
12: It does, absolutely. They're different from bookies. I mean, they're correct in saying that. But the point that the states come back and make is that the way that consumers interact with these platforms is no different than how they interact with sports books. But Kalshi says that actually users are using the platform in a different way. The concept that Kalshi points to most often is called hedging. And that's the idea that you can place a trade on one of these platforms that essentially protects you from another possible outcome.
21: Like, give me an example.
12: One that Kalshi has pointed to is an ice cream shop in California that placed bets on the weather. So they would bet that it would rain on a certain day. If it rained, then they'd have fewer customers, less revenue for that day, but they'd be hedged on Kalshi because their bet would pay out and they'd make money as a result of the rain. And Kalshi is really excited about examples like this because what it looks like is, wow, something that's different from betting, a use of this platform that feels more financial than it does like gambling. But I've seen no evidence that this is how the majority of people are using Kalshi.
21: All right. So you started by saying that this, all of this has become this massive legal fight. What have the rulings been so far? Where do things stand?
12: There's been a real mix of rulings across the country, but crucially, we've seen what's known as a circuit split, which means that two federal appellate level courts have reached opposite conclusions about who should regulate these markets. So the Third Circuit, which covers New Jersey and some other places, has ruled in favor of the prediction market companies, saying that these products belong under the supervision of a federal agency called the Commodity Futures Trading Commission, or the CFTC. So that's what the prediction market companies want.
21: Okay.
12: But another appellate court, the Ninth Circuit, has reached the opposite conclusion, that actually the states do have a stake in regulating these platforms and should be allowed to do so. What that means is that a legal conflict has been set up of a type that the Supreme Court often likes to weigh in on. And everyone really expects that this is going to go to the Supreme Court in the near future. It's not an absolute guarantee, but that appears to be where things are headed.
21: And do we know when this potential showdown at the Supreme Court will happen?
12: We don't know exactly, but it's likely to take months, maybe even years. But in the meantime, there's sort of an X factor here that's really influencing how these platforms are regulated. And that's the Trump administration and also the Trump family.
21: We'll be right back.
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21: This is The Daily. I'm Natalie Kitroleff. Back to my conversation with David Yaffe Bellany on the legal battle that could determine whether betting on everything becomes the norm everywhere. Okay, David, how does President Trump and his family factor into all this, this battle over prediction markets?
12: So Donald Trump Jr., has a pretty significant financial stake in the prediction market industry. And that's largely through both Kalshi and Polymarket. So if those companies succeed, his shares will rise in value and he's positioned to make a lot of money. And this is really just the latest iteration of something we've seen over and over during the second Trump administration. Last year, we saw it in the crypto industry. The Trump family has its own crypto business at the same time that the administration is regulating crypto.
21: Right.
12: So there's sort of an alignment between political decisions that the president is making and the financial bottom line of the family. And now that's happening again here.
21: Like what? What do you mean?
12: So, for instance, earlier this year, a group of Republican attorneys general got together for a big meeting in New Orleans. It's a private, closed-door event. And we learned in our reporting that the top speaker at this event was none other than Donald Trump Jr. And what did he say to these state AGs who, remember, are the crucial players in this legal fight?
21: Right.
12: He made the case that prediction markets ought to be regulated by the federal government. And that was a sort of powerful and pretty pointed message for him to be sending just as this big legal battle was kind of picking up steam. And the administration itself is also really active on this front in ways that, frankly, are pretty unprecedented.
21: Okay, explain that.
12: So the administration's approach to prediction markets is centered around that agency that I mentioned before, the Commodity Futures Trading Commission, the CFTC. This is a really small backwater agency. It's not staffed at the levels of the SEC, which is the bigger, sexier financial regulator in Washington.
21: Right. By the way, I don't know that anybody has ever described the SEC as sexy, so...
12: Well, we're talking about financial regulation here. So in relative terms, you know, I think the SEC qualifies. Historically, the CFTC has been in charge of overseeing markets for farm goods like soybeans or wheat. And the types of financial contracts that are involved in trading those types of goods are similar to the financial contracts that prediction markets are using to trade on the outcome of future events. So the CFTC has a stake in this prediction market world. And the Trump administration has really transformed this agency. Trump appointed a regulator to lead it who is sympathetic to the tech world. When he worked as a lawyer in private practice, he worked with prediction market firms. And so he's come into this agency with a really kind of pro-prediction market mindset. And the CFTC has filed lawsuits against 9 states that are trying to regulate prediction markets, arguing that they should back off, that they have nothing to do with this, and that this giant emerging industry should be the province of the little CFTC. That's something that the CFTC has never done before in its decades-long history. The agency has taken other aggressive steps as well. I mean, the example that's gotten the most attention is a case in Michigan where a state judge ruled against Kalshi, saying that the company had to unwind trades that it was offering in the state, basically take the money back that had been wagered on certain topics. The CFTC saw that ruling, swooped in, and said, "This constitutes a market emergency. We're invoking emergency powers and telling Kalshi, ignore that court order." Again, a highly unusual situation, a federal agency saying to a company, disobey a court order.
21: And doing so on the basis of a theoretical emergency? Like, the argument here was, no, don't unwind your trades. Keep allowing people to bet on your platform because not doing so would have constituted some sort of crisis?
12: Yeah, a crisis of trust in the prediction market landscape, basically. It's saying this is a market emergency. This is a market we regulate, and now there's uncertainty about how it operates, and so we need you to keep operating.
21: Just to step back, David, and think about the other side here, can you walk me through the motives of the states? Why do they want to regulate these companies?
12: It's a lot of factors. Even though sports betting has been on the rise in the United States for years at this point, it's not legal everywhere. There are states like California and Texas where sports betting is banned. I spoke with the Attorney General of Utah, where gambling is outlawed in the state constitution. And so some of these states just want nothing to do with betting of any kind. They want to get rid of it entirely.
21: Yeah, okay.
12: There are other states where sports betting is allowed, but there are consumer protections built around it that the state spent a lot of time establishing. So, for example, sports betting is only legal if you're over the age of 21. Well, on Kalshi, you can bet if you're over the age of 18, because that's the rule governing financial exchanges. So there's an argument about what the rules around sports betting, even in places where it's legal, should look like.
17: Got it.
12: And then I would say the third crucial thing that the states are fixated on is tax revenue. In states where gambling is legal, the states collect sometimes billions of dollars in revenue as a result of that activity. When the states started regulating the gambling companies, they created these frameworks that entailed a tax, and that's been really valuable to the states. And those frameworks don't exist for prediction market companies for the most part. And as you can imagine, those sports betting companies that worked so hard to get regulated in the states, a lot of them are very unhappy about what the prediction markets are doing, and they think it's totally unfair that they're paying taxes, that they're having to comply with all these rules, while companies like Kalshi can kind of just march in and do what they want.
21: So they're on the side of the states here. They want the prediction markets regulated just like them.
12: Many of them are on the side of the states, though there have been some pretty high-profile examples of these companies saying, if we can't beat them, join them. And there are big traditional sports books that are now launching their own prediction markets and kind of trying to take advantage of the opportunity that companies like Kalshi have identified.
21: David, I just want to push on the idea that the states regulating prediction markets would actually rein them in more. I mean, the states currently regulate regular sports betting companies, and it honestly seems as though sports betting is absolutely out of control right now. Like, if this is what it looks like for states to regulate, it's not totally clear to me what Kalshi and Polymarket have to fear.
12: You're absolutely right. And one of the arguments that the prediction market companies make is, wouldn't it be better to have a single, unified, clear federal regulatory regime instead of a patchwork of 50 state rules that might be confusing to people or contradict each other or just be imperfectly executed? And that's a legitimate argument, I think. But at the same time, it's clearly the case right now that the federal regulator that's overseeing prediction markets is heavily tilted toward the side of these companies. And that has caused people to say, you know, is this agency equipped to do this really difficult job? Maybe in a future administration, it might be. But a lot of people have concerns about the current landscape.
21: Right. I mean, if a future administration came in and changed things, would the federal government potentially be harsher than the states?
12: I think that's entirely possible. The one problem with that hypothetical is that in the history of the CFTC, it has never been an aggressive regulator on the level of something like the SEC. And the question that a lot of critics of this industry are asking is, was this agency ever set up to do something like this? And I think that's a kind of legitimate debate that you could have even in a Democratic administration. The other issue at play here is one that's been at the center of American democracy from the very beginning. It's this question of, do the states have certain powers? Does the federal government have certain powers? And so what's really at stake here is whether people can actually engage in this activity everywhere the way they have been doing.
21: Meaning how pervasive these prediction markets are and exactly how far their reach is across the country.
12: Right. It would be naive to think that the prediction markets were going to go away entirely, that we could just roll back time and suddenly they wouldn't exist anymore. But the outcome of this court battle will have a major impact on how widespread this industry ultimately becomes. You may think that these companies are already ubiquitous. You're seeing them everywhere. They couldn't possibly get bigger. But I promise you, if these companies win this court battle, then the kind of betting mentality that they represent, the idea that everybody can bet on anything everywhere, will just get bigger and louder and more widespread and more ingrained in how our society functions. That could ultimately be where this is going.
21: Well, David, thank you so much for being here.
12: Thanks for having me.
21: David Yaffe-Bellany covers crypto and technology for the New York Times.
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17: 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I'm Natalie Kitroev. 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
22: In Los Angeles, I'm Kai Rizdahl. It is Tuesday, today, 29 September. Good as it always is to have you along, everybody. I know. I said yesterday the big through line this week was the labor market. Well, that and bonds, but we are going to give bonds a break today. And we are going to get to the labor market, but we are going to start instead with a different A-list economic indicator, gross domestic product. Tomorrow morning, the Bureau of Economic Analysis is going to tell us how much the economy grew in the second quarter. This will be the Bureau's third and final estimate of that number. It already reported the economy grew at an annualized rate of 1.5% April through June. So we are just going to get ahead of the news and have a look at what we know about how much the economy is growing right now. Marketplace's Justin Ho gets us going.
23: GDP is a measure of how much output the economy is producing, and the BEA tallies it by looking at who's buying all that output.
24: So is it consumers? You've got consumer spending. Is it businesses doing investments? So that's investment spending.
23: That's David Kelly with JP Morgan Asset Management. GDP also includes government spending and net exports. But Kelly says the first part of that list, consumer spending, has been resilient lately, partly because of the bigger tax refunds people got this year.
24: And then there's also just this wealth effect. We're just coming up on the fourth year anniversary of a massive bull market in stocks, and that has generated a lot of wealth, making for a very resilient consumer.
23: Then there's investment spending. Bernard Yeros with Oxford Economics says businesses have been investing a lot in inventories.
25: When you look at a lot of the survey data, businesses are saying that their inventories are quite low, which means that they need to restock.
23: Yeros says there's also been plenty of investment in AI, spending on data centers and all of the equipment that goes into them. But he says a lot of that spending is boosting GDP more in Taiwan and Korea and other countries that make that equipment.
25: I just think we have to be careful not to overstate the benefits to growth in the economy, because a lot of the AI spending by businesses is imported from abroad.
23: A lot of the factors that are powering growth right now also might not last. Matthew Miskin with Manulife John Hancock Investments says consumers might not keep spending the way they have been.
0: The tax cuts are going to be hard to replicate. Consumers are dealing with higher oil prices and higher mortgage rates at the same time.
23: And consumer spending depends on a strong labor market. Miskin says for GDP to keep growing at a steady pace,
0: I think you need to see broadening of the job gains. I think you need people that are moving up the job corporate ladder. I think that's really hard right now still.
23: Miskin says he expects GDP to pick up in the third quarter and slow down in the fourth. I'm Justin Ho for Marketplace.
22: Okay, as promised, and as the end of Justin's piece there sort of alluded to, the labor market, about which we got the first of the week's big reports this morning. The job openings and labor turnover survey, say it with me now, JOLTS. It was pretty steady, low hire, low fire, if you will. The number of people hired last month was up just a touch. The number of people who quit their jobs or were laid off was pretty much flat. Marketplace's Stephanie Hughes has more.
2: There are optimistic words to describe hiring right now, like stable, and more pessimistic ones, like stuck. Economist Leah Brooks' description is somewhere in the middle.
3: I characterize it as meh.
2: Brooks, who's with George Washington University, says the reason hiring isn't budging is that businesses are afraid to budge.
3: I think if I'm a business, I want to hire somebody new. If somebody leaves, or if I have the expectation of being able to sell more.
2: But people aren't really leaving their jobs right now. And before businesses amp up to sell more, they want to be certain there's going to be demand.
3: And I don't think there's a lot of certainty in the U.S. market right now.
2: You can blame the usual suspects for that. Tariffs, geopolitical uncertainty, whatever happens with AI. Now there's a new factor. The Fed just raised interest rates for the first time in 3 years. ZipRecruiter labor economist Nicole Bichot points out more are expected.
4: As we see these employers facing these higher rates, that makes it more difficult to borrow capital, to expand their business, and to hire more people.
2: Which is leaving job seekers in the lurch.
4: Unemployment is becoming a lot more of a sticky issue in this market, meaning if you find yourself unemployed, it might take 6+ months to find something.
2: Another complicating factor, says George Washington's Leah Brooks, interest rates on government debt are pretty high right now. So investors might be more inclined to put their money into low-risk government bonds than lend it to a higher-risk new business.
3: And it just sucks money out of the productive private investment part of the economy.
2: Which means less money for businesses who are then more likely to feel meh about hiring. I'm Stephanie Hughes for Marketplace.
22: Wall Street on this Tuesday. I know I said we were giving bonds a break, but do not sleep on those rising yields. Equity traders were kind of blah today. We will have the details when we do the numbers.

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1: This final note on the way out today, in which, you know, sometimes it really does pay to read the fine print in those corporate regulatory filings. Anthropic is planning to go public later this year. I think you knew that. It will be the first of the pure play artificial intelligence companies to do so. It's looking for a valuation somewhere around $2 trillion. But I am burying the lead. Reuters reported this morning that Anthropic's IPO prospectus, which Reuters says it has seen, warns that its AI models pose, and this is a quote, catastrophic or existential risks to humanity. Now, as always, consult your own financial advisor. But I don't know. I think that's quite a thing to say about the technology that you want people to invest in. No? Right? I mean, what do you even say? Anyway, gotta go. Jordan Manges and Anil Raj, Janet Wynn, Olga Oxman, and Virginia K. Smith are the digital team. I'm Kai Rizdahl. We will see you tomorrow, everybody. This is APM.
2: And this is OPB. The FBI has announced the arrest of an alleged leader of Shiny Hunters, a group linked to the recent cyber attack on the Bureau.
3: This cyber criminal and his co-conspirators have allegedly breached more than 140 organizations and taken at least $70 million in extortion payments.
2: Coming up next on All Things Considered, we'll hear more about what this group was able to steal from the FBI. That's ahead on OPB, KOPB-FM Portland, KOABFM Bend, KRBM-FM Pendleton, KOBK-FM Baker City, KTVR-FM LeGrand, KOGL-FM Glen Beach, KOAP-FM Lakeview, KTMK-FM Tillamook, KOTD-FM The Dalles, KOBN-FM Burns, KOPB-AM Eugene, KOACAM Corvallis, KOAC-FM Astoria, KHRV-FM Hood River, KETP-FM Enterprise,

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1: Hi, from NPR News in Washington, I'm Ryland Barton. The Supreme Court is allowing the Trump administration to resume, for now, deportations of migrants to countries other than their birthplaces. NPR's Sergio Martinez-Beltran reports the court will hear our oral arguments on the case in December.
2: The justices' brief order stayed a lower court order that blocked the third country deportations. The court's three liberal justices objected. The administration has said that a country's assurance that it will not engage in persecution or torture should be enough to deport a non-citizen to a country that's not their own. Solicitor General John Sauer told the justices third country deportations is, quote, an essential tool to remove certain aliens, including some of the worst criminal aliens. The policy has been used to deport tens of thousands of non-citizens to countries in Africa and Latin America, where their attorneys say the migrants face significant harms. Sergio Martinez Beltran, NPR News, Austin, Texas.
1: As President Trump hosted a group of leading AI executives at the White House today, OpenAI CEO Sam Altman was in San Francisco unveiling new products at the company's Dev Day event. From member station KQED, Rachel Miro reports.
3: Outside the event, protesters demanded OpenAI stop working with the military and ICE. Inside, one product was missing, GPT 6.1. OpenAI held back its release of the model after tests found the model overstepped its authority and misreported what it had done. Instead, Altman pitched DOTS, always-on AI agents designed to act before you ask.
4: It can hugely magnify your ability and expand your potential, working 24/7 to take on things that you don't want to do so you can focus on higher-level work.
3: Back in Washington, D.C., President Trump brushed off calls for new guardrails, saying the industry should regulate itself. For NPR News, I'm Rachel Miro.
1: Tomorrow, the U.S. military formally pulls out of Iraq after more than two tumultuous decades there. NPR's Jane Arraf reports from Baghdad. The withdrawal will also mark the end of the anti-ISIS coalition that the U.S. led since 2014.
5: At what had been the Joint Military Command Center, Iraqi workers are renovating. U.S. officers have operated from here since 2014, when Iraq asked the U.S. military to return to fight the militant group ISIS. On Wednesday, U.S. commanders and Iraqi leaders will mark the withdrawal of U.S. forces 23 years after the United States invaded Iraq.
6: It's a historical day. We are very proud to reach this day.
5: That's Iraqi Armed Forces spokesman Sabah al-Numan. At its height, during an eight-year-long occupation, the U.S. had 170,000 military personnel in Iraq. Jane Arraf, NPR News, Baghdad.
1: The stocks drifted lower on Wall Street today. The S&P 500 fell nearly 0.2%. This is NPR.
7: This is OPB. I'm Donald Orr. State Senator Christine Drazen will meet with Montana Governor Greg Gianforte for a business roundtable in Eugene tomorrow. The Republican officials will be speaking with Oregon business owners from a wide variety of sectors. Gianforte is the chair of the Republican Governors Association. His appearance in Oregon is a sign of national interest in the race. Drazen is hoping to oust Democratic Governor Tina Kotek this November. Kotek and Drazen will face each other this Thursday in Eugene for their first debate. And the Federal Emergency Management Agency has released more than $14 million to fund earthquake and tsunami upgrades at Astoria's largest hospital. A FEMA grant program that was established in 2020 had approved funding for the project, but the Trump administration suspended the program last year. Sarah Bello is a spokesperson for the Columbia Memorial Hospital in Astoria. She said the released funds now bring the project within its $300 million budget.
8: This is huge for CMH. This is huge for Clatsop County and for the community that we serve.
7: The FEMA funds will go toward building a stronger foundation and a tsunami evacuation structure to get up to 1,900 people to safety. Meanwhile, Washington submitted a major disaster declaration to President Trump yesterday for the Spokane complex and several other major fires. The Spokane fires destroyed more than 600 homes last month. At a press conference yesterday in Spokane, Governor Bob Ferguson says the declaration asks for funding to help residents and public entities recover from the fires.
9: In most cases, insurance will not fully cover the costs families face to recover. And that is why federal resources we are requesting today are absolutely essential.
7: Ferguson said the losses from the fires totaled more than $188 million. It's unclear when or if the federal government will approve the request, but Ferguson said it took around 7 weeks to get approval after the state's devastating flooding last December. This is OPB.
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11: It's All Things Considered from NPR News. I'm Sasha Pfeiffer.
12: And I'm Juana Summers. When I heard a woman's allegations that she was drugged and gang raped in a Cornell University fraternity house in 2024, the story felt familiar to me. It's not because the story was well known before this weekend. It's because so many of the details she alleges, a campus party, a fraternity, drugs, alcohol and sexual assault echo so many of the stories we've heard from numerous college campuses for years.
11: The alleged assault at Cornell happened in 2024. Campus police investigated, but no criminal charges were ever filed. Cornell defends its handling of the case. Now, the woman, identified as Jane Doe, has brought a civil case against the university and the seven male students she says assaulted her. That has prompted prosecutors to reopen the case. And the details of these allegations have sparked national outrage.
12: To unpack all of this, I called up someone earlier today who's been pushing for years for legislation to address the handling of campus sexual assault crimes, New York Democratic Senator Kirsten Gillibrand. And I started by asking her for her reaction to these allegations, as well as the decision to reopen the case.
13: Well, I'm certainly grateful that the DA is reopening the investigation. I've just seen the public reports, and obviously these allegations are extremely serious and horrific. And as a parent with a kid in college, this is probably something that every parent in America wants addressed.
12: Matthew Van Houten, who's the Tompkins County District Attorney, said on Monday that Jane Doe's original statement 2 years ago, and I'm going to quote him here, did not allege that she was drugged against her will or gang raped. Now, in light of the new details provided in that civil suit, he says he would now let a grand jury decide. Her lawyer told CNN that the new report was not materially different from what was contained in the original complaint. What questions would you want answered about how investigators handled that initial report?
13: So one of the things that I found over the years of working in this space is that the people who do the interviews initially or ask questions initially have to be highly trained. Mm-hmm. They have to be experts in this kind of trauma. They have to be experts on what happens when someone has lived through this kind of trauma. You need a trauma-informed counselor to do that first interview. And a lot of our lawyers, a lot of our district attorneys, a lot of law enforcement are not trained in that way. We studied cases where law enforcement groups were trained appropriately, and it exponentially increased the number of people who reported rapes. It increased the number of people whose cases actually went to adjudication, and it increased the number of convictions.
12: I mean, you have been working on these issues for such a long time. I think it was more than a decade ago that I was talking to you covering the bipartisan push that you and other lawmakers made to address this issue, to curb the rates of sexual assaults on campuses. You've come back to this legislation over and over again. And yet I have to say, Senator, it doesn't feel like much has changed. Is that your view?
13: No, I think very little has changed. I do imagine that many campuses have put in place much better policies than they had a decade ago, but Congress hasn't done its part. And we just spent 2 weeks talking about college sports. Congress should spend at least that time talking about how to make campuses safe for all students.
12: What would you like to see Congress do? What's an appropriate step here?
13: Well, I'd like to have hearings on the piece of legislation that Senator Grassley and I have authored, CASA. And then we should be able to get a vote, just simply get a vote so that we can hold campuses and communities of responsibility, hold them accountable for whether they are protecting all students or not. And that is literally not happening today on many, many college campuses.
12: Senator Gillibrand, I've covered you for a long time on and off the Hill, so I want to ask you a question, not as a senator, but just as a mom. And I understand that you have at least one son who's college age. How do you talk to your sons? How do we talk to young men about situations and allegations like these? Because these instances, they keep happening year after year from college campus to college campus.
13: Well, as a mom, I, of course, worry about the safety and well-being of my children. And I try to make sure that they understand the risks they have every day. I also read the story about a bunch of kids who died on campus because they did some drug that's not fentanyl, but worse than fentanyl. Mm. So when I hear stories like this, I just talk to my children about what happened on these campuses, what happened to these children, and ask them, like, do you ever see yourself in this situation? What would you do in this situation? Who would you ask for help? You know, would you save someone? Would you stick up for someone? Would you prevent someone from taking a risk that's very scary, like taking drugs? I think a lot of campuses have some sexual assault prevention training. I don't know if all campuses have them, but I know that my sons have had those trainings on their campuses. So it's very hard, and you just want your children and their friends and their whole community to be safe.
12: I mean, just taking a step away from the specifics of these allegations at Cornell University, I just know so many women, myself included, who have had stories of experiencing unwanted sexual contact, assault, or rape on their campuses, who then seek help from systems that were ostensibly built to keep them safe, and yet feel let down or betrayed, and it keeps happening. So I guess the question I have is, what makes it stop? What's the tipping point?
13: What you've heard from many survivors, and this is the through line, is that when they felt they could report what happened, they were not received openly. They were received with disbelief. They were received with blame. They were received with, well, that's what you were wearing, or you were drinking that, or you were doing drugs. What do you expect? Like, sometimes the first person they talk to is so uninformed and so poorly trained. They say all the wrong things. Mm-hmm. And the things that they say in those instances often will leave a survivor to drop the case or to blame him or herself and unwilling to tell his or her story. That does not set a campus up for safety or for success. You need to have a system that works for everyone, that is 100% transparent.
12: We've been speaking with Democratic Senator Kirsten Gillibrand of New York. Thank you so much.
13: Thank you.
14: At the White House today, President Trump hosted top artificial intelligence leaders amid an ongoing debate over the safety of this technology that is advancing at a head-spinning pace. For weeks, AI executives have been issuing dire warnings about the catastrophic risks of their products and stories of AI agents going rogue. Now the Trump administration wants to change that conversation. President Trump brushed off those warnings at the launch of a new AI-powered government website. He also promised that the technology will usher in a new age of prosperity.
15: We do not surrender to fears about what technologies will do to us. We decide that those technologies will do for us some very, very incredible things.
14: NPR's Huo Jingnan covers AI, and she's here to walk us through the latest. Hi.
16: Hello.
14: This meeting today at the White House with AI leaders, what do we know about what happened at it?
16: So we know that the guests include leadership of most major tech companies in this country. That includes Google, Meta, OpenAI, and Anthropic. And Trump described, quote, a lot of commonality in the room. But actually, the industry is divided. The executives here have a wide range of views on AI safety. For example, OpenAI and Anthropic have been more outspoken about safety concerns. They have called for a coordinated slowdown in the development of the most advanced AI systems. But others, including NVIDIA and Meta, have argued against excessive regulation and did not support a coordinated industry slowdown. So despite what the president says, there is not a common vision on what should be done about the potential risks of AI, even though the president himself says self-regulation was the most appropriate approach.
17: This meeting today was not the only meeting the president had related to AI. Give us a sense of what other AI meetings have been on his schedule.
16: So Trump has had dinner with Anthropic CEO Dario Amodei on Sunday, which is interesting because Anthropic has disagreed with the White House about a range of things, including regulation and how much AI companies can restrict the use of their products. And this morning, Trump and many of these tech executives at the luncheon were at a public launch of a new AI-powered website called America.gov that's supposed to be a more accessible portal to all kinds of government services. They are promising that you'll be able to use it for anything from getting a passport to booking a campsite. And Trump also says he's renaming AI to, quote, superintelligence.
17: Superintelligence. How is he defining that?
16: Well, President Trump says artificial intelligence has a branding problem. So he said that the word artificial isn't helpful and that this sounds fake. So he's dropping the word. And he's, you know, already used the new term superintelligence in his latest executive order today about the launch of the AI-powered website. You just don't see the word AI on there, just superintelligence. You know, overall, Trump seems to be trying to convince the public that AI is good for them, even as people are increasingly worried about losing jobs to AI, the impact of data centers, and the safety risks that tech poses.
17: So two things are happening simultaneously. The White House is powering ahead on AI, but yet we hear this drumbeat of alarming safety incidents. Recap some of the things that people are concerned about.
16: Right. So this week, OpenAI actually canceled the release of its most advanced model, and it also paused training last week after its models gained improper access to the internet. And this comes after we learned last week about even more incidents in the past few months of OpenAI systems doing things autonomously that people wouldn't expect them to. And that includes hacking into an Australian government website and using other people's credentials to access publicly accessible U.S. Census data. But look, part of the resistance here from Trump and some AI executives is that they want to make sure that the U.S. stays ahead of China when it comes to AI development. And many in the AI safety field are hoping that the two countries will move towards a deal to collaborate on AI safety. There have been some talks between the two countries about AI in the past couple of weeks, but there has been no agreement so far. So bottom line is that there's a lot of calls from the AI safety field for U.S. government to regulate the industry and set up and enforce some standards. But as today showed, there's currently little sign that this White House is interested in that.
17: That is NPR's Huo Jing Nan. Thanks.
16: Thanks so much.
17: And we want to note that the AI company Anthropic is a financial supporter of NPR.
0: From AI in the White House to a story about a biotech startup that's going to be experimenting with the idea of gene editing in embryos. There is a lot to cover on All Things Considered. We are so glad you're with us. I'm Crystal Liguori, joined by Todd Witter from our programming team. We are asking you to call to click to do your part during this $5 Tuesday to join as a sustaining member here at OPB. 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
17: This is All Things Considered from NPR News. I'm Sasha Pfeiffer.
12: And I'm Juana Summers. It is illegal in the United States to try to create babies using genetically modified human embryos, but at least two U.S. startups are hoping to change the law. NPR health correspondent Rob Stein got exclusive access to tour the labs of one of these controversial companies.
20: I can't reveal the exact location of this new embryo editing lab. The company asked NPR to keep that secret for security reasons. But I can say I took the train north from Washington, D.C. to New York's Penn Station and made my way to Origin Genomics.
21: Hi, it's Kathy from Origin Genomics.
20: Nice to meet you.
21: Thanks for coming.
20: Kathy Tai started Origin Genomics earlier this year to do something audacious. Prove that it would be safe to genetically modify human embryos for reproduction.
21: I'm just grabbing the lab coats and we're going to head over to the lab.
20: After slipping into our lab coats, the first thing Ty shows me is where Origin keeps donated human embryos being used for the company's research. Ty pulls on a pair of rubber gloves.
21: This is a cryogenic storage unit that has liquid nitrogen inside, which is where our embryos are stored.
20: The gray metal unit looks like a big thermos. Ty twists open the black lid. As whiffs of white fog from the liquid nitrogen swirl out, Ty gently pulls out a long metal rod cradling frosted glass tubes.
21: So as you can see, there's four tubes in here. Each tube can contain up to 10 embryos.
20: So these are human embryos?
21: Yes.
20: Frozen human embryos?
21: Yeah.
20: Oh, wow. These embryos were donated by couples whose families have been plagued by life-threatening genetic disorders. Origin scientists extract stem cells from the embryos to test which of the company's gene editors might safely correct the defects.
21: Hundreds of millions of people around the world have these diseases. Huntington's, cystic fibrosis, hereditary cancers, Tay-Sachs. What we're proposing is something completely revolutionary. It's apply this amazing precision genome editing to embryos that have a mutation before they're born. That allows the next generation to not be born with these diseases.
20: How big a deal would that be?
21: That would be amazing. I mean, not just for their children, but also for their children and their children. Changes the entire paradigm of medicine as we know it.
20: Origins also testing gene editors on other kinds of cells from people who inherited disease-causing mutations. Ty leads me into another room to show me cells carrying a mutation that causes breast cancer that Origin wants to correct. She gently places a clear plastic tray holding cells that have been injected with one of Origin's gene editors under a microscope.
21: What you see here is the gene editor actually going into the cells.
20: The cells look like fluorescent green blobs.
22: So if they're lit up like that, glowing like a lighter color green, that's the marker that the gene editor is actually in there, got into the cell.
21: Yes.
22: Wow.
20: Now, it's very early days for Origin and another U.S. startup doing this sort of thing, but this is all very controversial. A Chinese scientist was imprisoned after he announced in 2018 that he had created the first gene-edited babies from genetically modified embryos. But gene editing has become more precise, so some scientists think it might one day be ethical to use it to prevent some devastating genetic diseases. But even they worry about Origin Genomics. Robin Lovell Badge is a biologist at the Francis Crick Institute in London.
2: It's giving people false hope.
3: I am concerned that they are rushing ahead too fast and making some mistake, which would then set back the field and the hope that people may have that these techniques could eventually help them will be lost.
20: Others argue embryo editing is unnecessary. Many couples can screen their embryos to find healthy ones or use donated eggs or embryos or adopt. And some say even if embryo editing proves safe, modifying embryos for any reason could open the door to designer babies. Katie Hassan runs the Center for Genetics and Society, a watchdog group.
4: I'm very concerned about where this could be headed. Some of the Silicon Valley investors behind these companies are very open about their vision for the future. It's a vision of mass-produced, genetically engineered humans that's horrifying.
20: Ty draws extra skittishness because she was involved in a personal relationship with the notorious Chinese scientist after he was released from prison. For her part, Ty says the rogue scientist has nothing to do with Origin Genomics. She's moving very carefully to make sure embryo editing would be safe and just wants to help people have healthy babies.
23: I think that if you have a technology that can be proven to be safe and you can help hundreds of millions of people that suffer from these diseases, it is unethical to not pursue this research.
20: So Ty hopes to eventually produce enough evidence to convince Congress to lift a ban on the Food and Drug Administration even considering experiments involving gene-edited human embryos. Ty suggests I meet with one of the families she's working with. So I head to a towering apartment building in Midtown Manhattan.
24: Going up.
20: Where I take the high-speed elevator to a penthouse on the 65th floor. Hi, nice to meet you. Rob Stein from NPR.
25: Nice to meet you, Nicole.
26: Hi, Asaf Ezra. Nice to meet you.
20: To meet Nicole and Asaf Ezra and their toy spaniels. Nicole's 38 and originally from the UK. Asaf's Israeli. He's 37. They'd love to have three kids.
25: I've always wanted physically my blood and flesh children. I want to see a little me or him running around and be like, yep, that's my kid.
20: But the couple's been struggling to have children for years because Nicole comes from a family that's been plagued for generations by a rare genetic condition known as familial adenomatous polyposis. A genetic mutation causes growths called polyps in the digestive system, growths that can become cancerous.
25: When I found out we had it, I was petrified. Like, it was a slam in the face. It was very hard.
20: Nicole had to have most of her large intestine removed when she was 13, regularly undergoes procedures to remove polyps, and lives in fear she'll get cancer, like her grandfather, her mother, and so many other relatives.
25: It's horrible.
20: So Nicole has gone through round after round of IVF to try to produce embryos that haven't inherited the mutation. The couple did finally get one healthy embryo, but lost that pregnancy in a miscarriage. While they kept trying, Asaf heard about Origin Genomics.
26: We just don't want to pass on cancer to our kids. Like, who would want that, right?
20: So Nicole and Asaf invested in Origin Genomics and donated three of their affected embryos for the company's research.
25: The amount of women this would help would be amazing. Okay, sorry. I know I'm crying now because I'm thinking about it, but it's really tears of joy for people with the chance that they'll get. Sorry. Because it will do so much good for the world, and there's so many women that won't get the trauma that I've had.
20: IVF initially sparked similar fears, the couple says, and they argue society just needs to regulate this technology to make sure gene editing of human embryos is done only for the right reasons. Rob Stein, NPR News, New York.
0: Yes, you hear science stories on OPB, but they're also stories that really touch your heart. 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And joining me in the studio is Todd Witter from our programming team. 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
0: Todd, I always get excited during membership drive because I'm like, ooh, what new OPB swag do we have? And this shirt is super duper cute. And I'm like, okay, well, I joined in on a $5 Tuesday. I've increased my membership since then, but I'm like, maybe this is the little thank you gift I can get myself. You can see all of our gifts when you go online to opb.org. We know that you don't contribute for the thank you gifts. It's a little cherry on top. We know that the reason you are joining us here at OPB is because you know that members play a vital part in keeping this valuable community resource thriving. You know, when federal funding was eliminated last year, you really made your voice heard. And now OPB is 100% community funded. That is because of you. You heard the call and you answered it. Thanks so much to all of our members. If you have not yet joined, or if you're thinking about increasing your contribution, maybe a Cornerstone Society is something that you could fit in your budget. 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If that is something that fits in your budget, that means you can provide OPB not just for yourself because you love OPB, but for folks in our community who maybe aren't in the position to take that step into membership right now. A Cornerstone Society can support OPB for your neighbors, your parents, your children, your friends, and you can do it all at opb.org or by calling 800-245-2346.
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0: 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This reporting actually helped spur executive action in Oregon to speed up renewable energy development. 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
18: OPB.org, 1-800-245-2346. You know, you need to stay informed and connected, or your need for staying informed and connected is stronger than ever. And no matter the challenges ahead, OPB remains your best source of trusted and accurate news and information. And it's because members have contributed to this vital public service. You know, in a world where the news can be overwhelming, and it certainly can, there's a lot of things happening in the world right now. 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It's helping help protecting democracy, and it helps power a free press. 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And that's why Crystal and I are here to remind you that your $5 a month is a powerful statement. 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
12: 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I'm Juana Summers.
17: And I'm Sasha Pfeiffer. A group of cyber criminals has stolen reams of data from one of the key agencies tasked with investigating cybercrime, the FBI. NPR cybersecurity correspondent Jenna McLaughlin has been reporting on the ongoing investigation of this theft, and she's with us in the studio. Hi, Jenna.
1: Hey.
17: Hacks are sadly common these days, but for the FBI to be hacked sounds quite concerning. How alarmed should we be?
1: Yeah, it's not great. But in all seriousness, it's most concerning if you're a current or former FBI employee. The target in this case was the FBI jobs portal. So it's not the entire FBI. It's not confidential informants or ongoing operations or confidential information.
17: Do we know what was stolen?
1: We do. So I'm hearing that there were several terabytes of text files that were stolen. It's a lot of data on FBI personnel. It's not just job applications, but it's also promotions data. Those files include sensitive details about previous postings, medical information, family names. One of the last times we saw something like this happen was the 2015 breach of the Office of Personnel Management. The U.S. government has attributed that to the Chinese government stealing millions of sensitive records, from security clearance details to fingerprints, in espionage efforts. But this is different because these are cyber criminals and they have a reputation for extorting and leaking stolen files. They say now that they don't have a plan on publishing this information, that their goal was to get the FBI to correct the record on public statements they've made about these hackers. But they've already given parts of it to reporters, and the FBI sources that I talk to are pretty much assuming that the data's out there and that the bad guys around the world will be committed to stealing it from shiny hunters.
17: And then based on the conversations you've been having with people at the FBI, how are they feeling about knowing that's out there?
1: Not great. I've been talking to current and former FBI sources since last week. They, of course, aren't authorized to speak on the record about this, and the mood's grim. I'd say that there's more anger and frustration than panic because these people are used to dealing with emergencies. It's kind of what they do. There's some dark humor they've been passing around, memes, but I think the frustration is mostly directed right now at the leadership of the FBI, at Director Kash Patel. They feel like there hasn't been a lot of communication about how the Bureau is going to protect current and former employees. A few people have been notified that their data might have been stolen, but many are still out there wondering. There's actually a community of former employees who are sort of banding together, figuring out how they can help each other if this data gets out. Publicly, the FBI said they're aggressively investigating the point of the breach and mitigating the damage. The Dutch police actually arrested a member of this group in Amsterdam earlier in September, though they just publicly announced it. The FBI posted this kind of unusual video on social media about working with the Dutch, where Brett Leatherman, the FBI assistant director for the cyber division, he's kind of taunting this group, the Shiny Hunters, in a bid to get them to come forward with information. Take a listen.
5: You know how to find us, and we know how to find you. I suggest you reach out first while the choice is still yours.
17: So if the FBI has already been hit, is there a concern that other government agencies are vulnerable too?
1: Absolutely. So in this case, the FBI is not the only one that's vulnerable. There are other bad guys out there besides shiny hunters who are looking to exploit a specific vulnerability that was potentially used to access this system. According to new research from Google, there appears to be a widespread compromise of third-party software called PeopleSoft. It's a company that was acquired by the tech giant Oracle in 2005. Their clients are all the big names. Big retailers, government agencies, you name it. Long story short, it was first targeted over the summer. The company put in place some protections. They didn't fully fix the problem. Now the bad guys are hitting dozens of systems all over the world.
17: Thanks for covering this. That is NPR's Jenna McLaughlin.
1: Thank you.
0: This is OPB. I'm Crystal Liguori. In the 1800s, war split the Modoc tribe of the Klamath Basin. Some were exiled to Oklahoma, others were absorbed into the Klamath tribes. Now the descendants of the exiled band are returning to reclaim their homeland. Jefferson Public Radio's Justin Higginbottom reports.
6: Jessica Mullen had this strange feeling when she first visited a stretch of the Klamath Basin near the Oregon-California border. The distant snow-peaked mountains, the marshland and wide-open desert, it looked nothing like our home in Oklahoma, but there was something about it.
7: The feeling is that you are in a familiar place. Like, it's so bizarre. Never felt that anywhere else.
6: Mullen is a member of the Modoc Nation of Oklahoma. But her ancestors once called this area home. Over a century ago, a small band of Modoc resisted when the U.S. government forced them onto a reservation. It sparked the Modoc War. That group, led by a man named Captain Jack, took refuge in the caves of what's now Lava Beds National Monument. The Modoc that survived months of fighting and later executions were sent by cattle cars to a reservation in modern-day Oklahoma.
7: I mean, it's easy to see why our people fought for that land and wanted to stay there.
6: Now the Modoc Nation of Oklahoma is trying to fulfill that rebellious band's goal, to remain part of this land. The tribe has purchased more than 3,000 acres in California, and they've been busy. There's restoration efforts, removing invasive plants, prescribed burning and seeding. Their plans include a first foods program, reintroducing bighorn sheep, if possible, even bringing back wetlands. Brian Herbert is the homeland's manager for the Modoc Nation.
8: Adding water to the landscape, it revives the landscape, it brings everything back, and it's just part of that reconnection process.
6: He's standing on some land the tribe owns, looking out across a dry bed of the lower Klamath Lake. Much of the wetlands of this region have been diverted for agriculture. Before that, wokus, this edible lily, covered the shallow waters here. It made up a major part of the Modoc diet.
8: It's kind of heartbreaking, you know, to see this landscape as it sits.
6: Mullen says locals have been mostly welcoming, teaching their distant relatives about lost tradition.
7: Just caring and that desire to, like, help provide us with this wisdom that we haven't had readily accessible to us.
6: But she says not everyone is happy to see her tribe come back.
7: On the other hand, we've also had some folks that are like, you know, if your ancestor really wanted you to be here, they would have come back when they could have.
6: People have long fought over this resource-rich land. There's farmers, conservationists, tribes, and the federal government. Any newcomer claiming a stake could be a threat to someone. Japanese internment camp survivors have sued the Modoc Nation, trying to stop the tribe from building a fence on land once used as a prison.
9: There's tension. I'm not going to pretend otherwise.
6: That's William Ray, chairman of the Klamath tribes. The Modoc who stayed in Oregon are now mostly members of that tribe. He sees the Modoc in Oklahoma as outsiders.
9: We didn't move away the families of the Klamath tribes. They got moved. It set in motion many things, right?
6: In 1864, the Klamath tribe signed a treaty with the federal government. It granted the tribe rights to water and other resources. He's protective over those rights.
9: We are not trying to promote a fight, but we're going to protect what's ours. And the Treaty of 1864 belongs to the Klamath tribes.
6: Robert Birkebile is chairman of the Modoc Nation of Oklahoma. He says his tribe isn't trying to take anything away from others.
10: We're not there to take a slice of the pie, you know. So we feel we're trying to add to it. And unfortunately, maybe we haven't done a great job expressing that.
6: Despite tensions, his tribe isn't slowing down their homelands program. The tribe recently received funding from California to purchase hundreds more acres. All the more space for members to visit, spend some time, and try to remember home. I'm Justin Higginbottom in Ashland.
0: Amazing reporting from Justin Higginbottom from Jefferson Public Radio, some of our collaborators here at OPB. 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I'm Crystal Liguori, joined by Todd Witter. We are asking you to do your part right now. 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
18: 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That's impactful. That is something that when you take that step to becoming a member on $5 Tuesday at just $5 a month, you are making a huge impact on the ability of this organization and our news partners to make and bring you these stories that are so important to you and your community. 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
0: You know, I think sometimes when we think about contributing a smaller amount, we're like, is that really going to matter? Is that going to make a difference? It makes a huge difference. We don't have, you know, 100 members here at OPB or even 100,000. We have 173,000 members who power OPB, everyone who is doing their part. I will freely admit, I joined on a $5 Tuesday as well. 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And, you know, year over year, I've increased my membership because I've been in a financial place to do that. 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
0: Woohoo!
18: And with your help, OPB can continue delivering essential facts and context on issues that matter the most. 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
0: You know, there's no doubt in my mind that you have been listening a lot over the past few months, and you're going to continue to listen a lot as we head into election seasons. We've got ballots coming out in just a couple weeks. We know that you're turning to OPB for facts and context and understanding. And you, like me, I'm sure, are starting sentences with, oh, I heard on OPB today, dot, dot, dot. 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
18: 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We heard from Hannah in Portland. 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
0: You know, at a time when people seem really further apart than ever, OPB is really driven by this mission to connect our communities, not divide. 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
18: Don't forget, though, if you've never been a member, you can join the Sustaining Circle right now. 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
17: 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I'm Sasha Pfeiffer.
12: And I'm Juana Summers. What is a Proverbs 31 wife? If you grew up in the church, like author Deesha Filyaw and I did, this might sound familiar to you.
11: The Proverbs 31 woman has always been held up as the epitome of Christian womanhood. She's basically a virtuous workhorse.
12: Filyaw is the author of the new novel, The True Confessions of First Lady Freeman. And First Lady Freeman, or Charisse, is not your typical pastor's wife. She's married to the leader of a fictional Black megachurch in Georgia, but Charisse is profane. She revels in sex and pleasure, and she's also grappling with a deeply buried secret about her family. And when I talked with Deesha Filyaw, I wanted to know so much more about Char and her position as a first lady.
11: She's a bit of a savant.
12: And yeah,
11: so,
12: for sure.
11: You know, she stepped into that role and she's a good Girl Scout. So she learned to kind of go through the paces, but she has her own questions about faith that she keeps to herself. And so the optics are what she really leans into until a scandal breaks and it forces her hand, so to speak. And so I wanted to write about the Black church in particular, but I think it's true for a lot of us that sometimes we're performing our lives. Yeah. We're performing a certain role and ultimately trying to get free of these performances and these hoops we're jumping through it comes at a cost. But I hope that people take away that whatever it costs to get free and to be true to yourself, it's worth it.
12: Now, from learning more about your background, I realize that you and I have something in common. We were both raised by our mothers and grandmothers, both raised in the church. How did that experience shape the story?
11: I grew up watching women inside the church and outside of the church because my mother and my grandmother, they sent me to church, but they didn't go themselves.
12: Uh-huh.
11: So that was the beginning of these kind of conflicting messages about who I could become or who I should become, how I should live as a Black girl and later as a Black woman under sort of the cloak of the church's very binary, very controlling restrictions around specifically for women, the hypocrisies and all of those things. So for a kid, I was very curious and also very confused about how to be in the world. I wanted to be good. I didn't want to go to hell. And that's how it was portrayed.
12: Right,
11: that, you know,
12: yeah.
11: You're good or bad, Madonna, whore, heaven or hell. And it looked like the women outside of the church were having a lot more fun, but they were going to go to hell. So what did that mean for me? And of course, I grew into more mature thinking about that. But as I got older and married and had my own family and still wasn't happy. I did everything right, according to the church, and I wasn't happy. And so I first explored that dissatisfaction in fiction. I wasn't bold enough to write nonfiction about that. So I gave those fears and those concerns to my women characters, who were a lot like the women that I grew up watching in church.
12: I have to say, I'm no longer consider myself religious, but I've spent a lot of time thinking about the ways in which the church still impacts my life, especially like the ways I think about marriage, interpersonal relationships, family. How does that still show up for you all these years later?
11: I'm obsessed with it in my fiction because it's exactly what you said. You can leave the church, but as I joke sometimes, you know, the pastor and your mama are still in your bedroom.
12: Oh, man.
11: Right? And so it wasn't very hard for me. I'm very grateful. I know a lot of women who struggle a lot more trying to, folks are calling it now deconstruct religion, whether they actually walk away from the church or not, but really understanding how we were so young when this sort of indoctrination happened, telling us, you know, who we could be and teaching us not to trust our bodies and to think that pleasure was wrong. Everything we learned about sex was upside down and inside out. And so for me personally, I love through my fiction trying to reclaim some of that and tell stories and imagining what it's like for different women and different girls to decide that they want to shake free of that. And what does that require? Or conversely, if they try to follow the church and stay bound by the fear and the guilt and the shame that the church has used as measures of control, what does it cost them to stay mired in that? I'm endlessly curious about that.
12: I don't want to give away any spoilers, but we see Char get pulled in so many different directions in this book to do what one might say is the right thing, but she seems to be the most compelled to do right by her daughter, and that seems to be sort of her guiding light. Can you talk about that relationship?
11: Yes. One of the changes that happened as this character and as this book evolved, it was initial fear and the guilt and the shame that the church has used as measures of control. What does it cost them to stay mired in that? I'm endlessly curious about that.
12: I don't want to give away any spoilers, but we see Char get pulled in so many different directions.

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2: 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That's ahead on KOPB-FM Portland, KOABFM Bend, KRBM-FM Pendleton, KOBK-FM Baker City, KTVR-FM La Grande, KOGL-FM Glen Eden Beach, KOAP-FM Lakeview, KTMK-FM Tillamook, KOTD-FM The Dalles, KOBN-FM Burns, KOPB-AM Eugene, KOACAM Corvallis, KOAC-FM Astoria, KHRV-FM Hood River, KETP-FM Enterprise, and KOJD-FM John Day. And you're here with us on September 29th, Tuesday, and it is $5 Tuesday during our fall membership drive. 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

0: just before 4:30, and you're in tune with OPB for All Things Considered. 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
1: 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But your first year's contributions, they'll be double matched by Roundhouse Foundation up to $10,000. So your $5 a month brings in an additional $10 a month and so on. So yeah, take advantage of that right now at opb.org or call 1-800-245-2346.
0: You know, Todd, one of my favorite parts of Pledge Drive is that we get to read quotes from our listeners and folks who have said, this is why I'm part of a membership here at OPB. And I love this one from Leah. Leah from Portland became a sustaining member and said, there are countless places fighting to be our information sources, but OPB is the one that feels like mom. And that's what I want my news to feel like. Trusted, experienced, sound, has my well-being in mind, and here for the good, bad, and the ugly. That gives me the feels. Thank you so much, Leah. I really so appreciate people coming to OPB with integrity and with honest intention to say, yes, I want to be part of this community that provides public service information for everyone in our region, in our community, our neighbors, our friends, our children. Maybe they're not able to take that step into membership, but by becoming a member yourself, you are providing this source freely for everyone in our community. It's really such a joy to hear from everyone who has joined in as a sustaining member. 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
1: 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The elimination of federal funding that we mentioned last year, that put this essential service at risk. 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And you can join, you know, with Leah and so many others who are part of that community funding and make your impact with your contribution now on $5 Tuesday at opb.org. or 1-800-245-2346.
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3: 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I'm Juana Summers.
4: And I'm Sasha Pfeiffer. A former Cornell University student's lawsuit alleging that she was raped in 2024 by seven male students has renewed a long-standing debate about how colleges deal with sexual assault. It's also raised unresolved questions about what responsibility colleges have to protect their students. NPR's Alyssa Nadworny covers higher education and joins us now. Hi, Alyssa.
5: Hello.
4: Maybe there is not a uniform approach, but how do campuses typically deal with sexual assault cases?
5: Well, Title IX is the big answer. I mean, Title IX is the 1972 law that prohibits discrimination in schools based on sex. So under that law, the school's job is to make sure all students have a safe campus environment. They have equal access to an education. So in the case of Cornell, when the district attorney did not move forward with the criminal investigation back in 2024, the campus Title IX process got underway. In a statement, Cornell said its investigation took several months and included expulsions and suspensions. The fraternity chapter was closed in 2024 and remains barred from campus.
4: So as you just said, the DA didn't move forward with the criminal investigation. It's explained in a statement why it didn't do that. Does this mean that Title IX is separate from any local police investigations?
5: Yes. So in an ideal world, they would work in parallel, with Title IX having a lower burden of proof than a criminal case. Beth Gelman Beer spent nearly two decades at the Department of Education's Office for Civil Rights investigating how schools handled things like sexual assaults. Here's how she explains it.
6: And so the school's role in Title IX, as opposed to criminal proceedings, is to determine whether or not the person accused of this sexual assault should remain on campus, as opposed to going to jail and establishing a crime and going through a court.
5: And in recent years, there have been big changes to how Title IX is implemented. In 2020, the Trump administration raised the burden of proof, and it also required schools to conduct live hearings with cross-examinations, among other changes.
4: You know, these types of cases involving sex assault allegations are, I guess the word is, pernicious, they're consistent, they're sadly familiar over time. We've seen them again and again. What does that tell us about how well or not Title IX is working?
5: Well, I put this question to Caroline Guntert. She's a lawyer who's represented victims in Title IX cases involving sexual assault allegations, including against Ivy League universities.
7: It's often a flawed process. Title IX coordinators or individuals tasked with investigating these kinds of situations don't have the proper training, are not always trauma-informed. The regulations are changing so quickly and schools' policies have to keep up that sometimes they're out of step with their own school's policies.
4: Alyssa, to provide a baseline, is there data that shows us how common sexual assault is on campus?
5: Well, in talking with Title IX coordinators, they have said again and again to me, this type of thing happens all the time on campuses all over. At Cornell, a 2025 survey found more than 1 in 3 undergraduate women reported experiencing a sexual assault at some point during their time at Cornell. That was up 23% in 2023. And the school even created a task force to make recommendations on how to curb sexual violence on campus, which included increased knowledge about sex and the school's processes for how to report behavior.
4: If students feel their college has not protected them, do those students have any recourse?
5: Well, a civil lawsuit, of course. And then historically, the Education Department's Office of Civil Rights would investigate. That office has been drastically cut back. The Trump administration has focused its Title IX enforcement much more heavily on gender identity and transgender athletic policies. In just the last 2 years of the Trump administration, there's only been one resolution of a case involving a civil rights complaint about sexual violence on campus.
4: That is NPR's Alyssa Nadworny. Alyssa, thank you.
5: You bet.
8: A month ago, Drexel University announced it is closing Philadelphia's Academy of Natural Sciences Museum this week. The 198-year-old Academy's collection of scientific specimens is one of the most important in the world. Its sudden demise comes amidst a continuing decline in funding for cultural and scientific institutions. Reporter Andrew Stelzer visited the museum on its final weekend.
9: Before you even get past the lobby, just turn to your right, and there they are.
10: I'm seeing some real dinosaurs in my first time there.
9: It's your first time seeing a dinosaur?
10: Yeah.
9: The Academy of Natural Sciences was the first place in the world to display a dinosaur skeleton back in 1868. Even now, the dinos are still wowing attendees like Remington and Cameron Howard here on a school field trip.
10: T-Rex!
9: For Philly area kids, visiting this place has been a rite of passage for generations. So when word dropped on September 1st that the museum was closing at the end of the month, thousands of families began a wistful pilgrimage to see the dinosaurs, the mammal dioramas, and other exhibits one last time. Zoe Abrams had her two daughters in tow.
11: Maybe if they had announced this last year, they could have gotten the crowds they have now. Look at this. This is busier than Grand Central. Could have saved things.
9: Drexel University, which has run the Academy since 2011, explained on its website that post-pandemic, costs have risen and visitation declined. In the past few weeks, however, museum attendance has skyrocketed amid a grassroots Save the Academy campaign. Revenue was more than 20 times higher than last September. But Drexel didn't participate in any of the efforts to stem the museum's closure. The university also hasn't detailed how much it would cost to keep it open.
12: When they announced the 1 month notice, it was a surprise for everybody.
9: Issa Betancourt worked in the Academy's entomology department for 10 years. She now lives in Arizona, but hopped on a plane and came back to Philly to help organize the rescue effort.
12: This is the oldest natural history museum in the Americas, and if this museum can slip away like that, what's stopping other museums from going the same way?
9: Like many universities, Drexel has been struggling financially, in part due to declining enrollment. That's fueled speculation that it plans to sell the 150-year-old building housing the Academy, valued at more than $28 million. There are also concerns about the fate of the Academy's massive, irreplaceable library of over 19 million specimens. It includes Thomas Jefferson's fossil collection and plant samples gathered by Lewis and Clark. It also houses 73,000 holotype specimens, samples which scientists use as references for defining and naming species.
12: If anyone has a question, that is, you go, you look at the colors and the shape, and that defines the species. It's a very special historic place.
9: Drexel said it will preserve access to that collection for researchers, but it's unclear what that means for the general public. City Council member Dr. Nina Ahmed helped push for an upcoming public hearing on the abrupt closure. The council plans to subpoena financial documents from Drexel.
13: We need to know how this came to be. What were the levers that created this decision, and how do we undo that decision?
9: Last week, a local foundation offered a year's worth of bridge funding to buy some time. Drexel said in a statement it is exploring the possibility, but would need a plan for long-term sustainability before considering reopening the museum. Supporters are concerned that would become much more difficult after its doors are closed. For NPR News, I'm Andrew Stelzer in Philadelphia.
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0: And you're here with us on OPB during $5 Tuesday. 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
0: Whether your passion is for unbiased and in-depth news, intriguing ideas, or amazing storytelling, you can feed your passion right here at OPB. 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I just want to give a shout out to something from Oregon Art Beat that just came out a few days ago on indie comics and how Portland really became a key player in the rise of the indie comics scene across the U.S. Stephen Tonthat produced that piece, and it is incredible. I was drawn in for the entire time watching it. It was so exciting and intriguing, and it really came across my feed. I opened up the YouTube app on my smart TV, and it was right there. OPB is in your life day in and day out in many different ways. 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OPB.org or 800-245-2346.
1: It is a significant community of members that makes this service possible. Over 173,000 members are powering OPB today, including Kathleen from Portland, who became a member and said, "It just feels like the right thing to do, especially at this time. I grew up listening to OPB in the car with my mom. As a new mother, it's a service I want to help sustain for my children." Kathleen, did the same thing. Indeed, growing up with it and then being able to share that with my own kids, it's a great thing because it's something that while they are doing their own, they march to their own drummer, there are times where suddenly they'll surprise me and share something with me that they either saw from OPB's like Instagram or something that they heard, just they happen to be listening to, the radio, which is to me also remarkable sometimes.
0: Yeah.
1: But it's a wonderful thing to share, and it's a powerful service, and this is a great reminder about how impactful this is, and it's for multiple generations of people who can really learn and grow and understand their communities because of OPB. 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
0: As you well know, more than a year ago, federal funding was eliminated for OPB. 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
1: You know, if you've never been a member, though, join the Sustaining Circle right now, and your first year's contributions will be double matched by Roundhouse Foundation, up to $10,000. 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
0: And of course, it is $5 Tuesdays, which is when we are reaching out and asking you to join in at $5 a month or more, but you can join in at more if you want. We do have a bunch of really cool thank you gifts, and especially because we are in fully cozy season right now, we do have, you know, a super abundant soup mug and a recipe collection that we have. We have some OP beans, which is OPB branded coffee, and a bunch of awesome little thank you gifts that you can actually go and see when you go online to opb.org to make your contribution. Of course, $5 a month is a really easy way to join in, and when you do that, you can get our fresh everyday brand new OPB t-shirt for just $5. 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And thank you so much to everyone who has called and clicked so far during $5 Tuesday.
4: From NPR News, this is All Things Considered. I'm Sasha Pfeiffer.
8: And I'm Juana Summers. That's the kind of guitar riff fans now expect from musician Tom Morello. But this time, the Rage Against the Machine co-founder is going solo.
14: I really wanted to make a record that you try to make one guitar sound like an entire revolution. Though I do fear this may be the last record I make before they throw us all in jail.
8: Like the 21 albums that came before it, Everyone Gets Everything They Want is Morello's answer to the political moment.

0: there is something in the human race that is going to continue to fight back, is going to continue to resist, that is going to be unrelenting in the desire, whether there's billions of us or whether there's a handful.
1: Tom, you've been making politically explicit music for more than 3 decades, and I wonder, is there something that you understand at this point in your career that perhaps you didn't when you first started doing this, when Rage first started?
0: Well, I don't separate someone who fights for justice, for lack of a better term, in their music than someone who does it via their labor union or someone who does it via their anarchist black bloc or whatever. Like, this is just, I'm kind of stuck doing this. I didn't choose to play guitar. It chose me. So now I just have to find a way as a guitar player to say what I think is true and to raise money for causes that are important and try to steal the spine of the real grassroots workers who are fighting for justice every day. So, it's only sort of reconfirmed my belief that, one, we are in this together, two, that solidarity is the key to a better world, and three, that, like, as my mom said, like, you got to fight the fascists every which way you can. And creating mosh pits in a field or mosh pits in people's mind was what was behind making this record, Everyone Gets Everything They Want.
1: Tom Morello, his new album, Everyone Gets Everything They Want, is out now. Tom, it's a pleasure.
0: Thank you so much for having me. I really appreciate you.
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4: And thank you to all the listeners, members, and sustainers here at OPB. It's a minute before 5, and coming up on All Things Considered, the FBI has announced the arrest of an alleged leader of Shiny Hunters. That's a group recently linked to cyber attacks on the Bureau.
5: This cyber criminal and his co-conspirators have allegedly breached more than 140 organizations and taken at least $70 million in extortion payments.
4: More on what the group was able to steal from the FBI on the way next on KOPB-FM Portland, KOABFM Bend, KRBM-FM Pendleton, KOBK-FM Baker City, KTVR-FM La Grande, KOGL-FM Glen Eden Beach, KOAP-FM Lakeview, KTMK-FM Tillamook, KOTD-FM The Dalles, KOBN-FM Burns, KOPB-AM Eugene, KOAC-AM Corvallis, KOAC-FM Astoria, KHRV-FM Hood River, KETP-FM Enterprise, and KOJD-FM John Day. 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
6: Live from NPR News in Washington, I'm Ryland Barton. Outrage is growing over Cornell University's handling of an alleged gang rape in 2024. There were Snapchat texts in which members of the Chi Phi fraternity invited other men to join in. New York Governor Kathy Hochul is calling for an independent investigation. NPR's Brian Mann reports.
7: It was a busy